0: Hey, welcome to Philosophers on Culture here on KZFR 90.1 FM in Chico, California. I am your co-host, philosopher Robert Jones. I am joined via the interwebs, Knowledgy, which brought us together. My co-host, Professor Troy Jollymore up there in Chico today. Troy, how you doing today, man?
1: Robert, I mean, let's clarify the question, Robert. So define how and define how am I? Define am, you know, because, you know, a famous person once said, it depends on what your definition of am. So I think, you know, you define those words and then I'll try to answer your question.
0: How about cogito ergo sum?
1: That's pretty good. I'm pretty sure they do exist today. So if we start with that, then that's, you know, I don't know how I am, but I know that I am. So that's right. A great place to start.
0: That's a good. Now, if we from that one truth, we can build the entire edifice of knowledge just on that. I don't know how we can do it, but we can do it.
1: No, I'm sure we can. And we're going to do it on the radio, which is the most exciting thing of all. Hey, this is what the medium was invented for. I'll tell you.
0: The medium was invented for us.
1: Imagine if Descartes had been a podcaster. You know, just imagine if he had a microphone and he could just every night go in and broadcast his thoughts to an eager audience.
0: Hey, Troy, do you like the band Devo?
1: Robert, are we not men?
0: Hey, let me just say something. We received an email from our good friend, Josh Indar, who not only is he a great musician, plays in a killer band. I can't remember the name of his band. Do you remember? Is it?
1: I just looked this up too. No, I wonder if I can find it.
0: He's also the host of Eve of Destruction here on KZFR Monday nights. Anyway, Josh sent an email. He's like, hey, I really like the show, the Philosophers on Culture. Have you guys ever done a show on Devo, De-evolution? And I'm like, no, but you know, Troy and I know a little bit about Darwinism, and Josh is like, yeah, that's not what devolution is really talking about. So you know what he did? He spurred us on to go. We did a little dive into the antecedents of the band Devo, and then the movement, the intellectual zeitgeist of that movement, devolution, which I think goes back to the 20s or 30s. And anyway, I wouldn't say I did a deep dive, but we did a
1: shallow dive. We did a shallow dive.
0: We did a shallow
1: dive. Or a shallow splat, I guess we could say.
0: We did a shallow dive, and we decided that basically Josh kind of, he laid down the gauntlet. He was like, never done this show. I'm like, we're going to do a show on Devo, devolution, evolution, Darwin. We got the whole thing covered.
1: So this is just gonna, whatever's associated. It's going to be free association day. We're just going to go. Who knows where we'll end up? I mean, it's an exciting thing. We're setting sail, and we have no destination in mind. So just now, anything could happen.
0: Well, Troy, before we get into the devolution theory, and before we talk about evolution theory, I wonder if it's called devolution. I don't know. Anyway, I think it's called devolution, but it's called evolution.
1: I've heard people say, because I've been watching a few videos, that I've heard people say devolution and I've heard them say de-evolution. So
0: yeah.
1: Who knows?
0: All right. Well, what do you think about
1: everything connected to this topic is shrouded in ambiguity and mystery. I have to say, this is a very, I love the fact that this band, I don't want to say they have a philosophy, but there's clearly philosophy going on. Like they're coming, they're using philosophical ideas.
0: Yes.
1: They're referring to, they're doing something, but you can't figure out like what is it they think or what do they say? It's fascinating, I gotta say.
0: And that's one of the things that surprised me before we get into any details is, as I started to read about the foundations of the band Devo, which I believe their first album came out in 1978. And we'll talk a little bit about the background, but I was really surprised. Here's the image that I've always had of Devo was that they were sort of like on the vanguard of the kind of new wave pop punk kind of anti-establishment. I just had this image. They were kind of like artsy and stuff. And they, you know, they did that famous version of Satisfaction. But then when I started reading for preparing for this episode, 30 minutes ago, I was really shocked, surprised, shocked in a good way, how philosophical, how erudite, is that the word? How erudite these guys were, and they read all these theorists and postmodernist and anyway. So that was pretty impressive. I have to say, I was impressed by their the depths of their intellects. Anyway, but Troy, okay, that said, can you tell us anything about the band? What do you know about the band?
1: Yes, I've been preparing for about 20 minutes, so I can tell you a few things.
0: Well, let's do it. Let's hear about the band.
1: No, I mean, probably like a lot of people, I think the first time I encountered Devo was with the song Whip It and the video Whip It, which was a big hit. And that kind of established them, I think, you know, in terms of success. And they're probably most people, if they've only heard of one Devo song, it would be that one. And of course, they had a very distinctive video, and they had a very distinctive look. One of the things about this band, it became more apparent as I started, you know, to watch these videos and do a little bit of research and so on. They really were early adopters of the music video form and just used video and used visual imagery so much. And in fact, when you read a little about their history and stuff, they sort of started more as an art collective as a band. I mean, it wasn't immediately apparent that that's what they were going to do, right? There was going to be music, because a number of them early on were doing visual arts, like Mark Mothersbaugh being one, you know. And he was also playing keyboards and doing music, so they did that too. But it was sort of almost this artistic collective that became a band among their various other artistic pursuits, and that then became the main thing they did. But there was always other stuff, both, you know, visually and in terms of video and stuff, and also theater in the sense of the stage performances and the costumes and so on that they used. And they mentioned David Bowie as a big early influence and early inspiration, in the sense that they saw him as somebody who achieved a lot of success without, you know, while at the same time remaining interesting and not selling out and becoming just boringly commercial. And so showed that, you know, somebody could do the sort of thing that in some way they aspired to do. But so there were a bunch of Kent State students in the early 70s. And a number of them, one of the inciting incidents, you know, was the Kent State shooting of students by the National Guard. What was it, May 4th, 1970?
0: May 4th, 1970. And, you know, well, I believe two of the members of the band were actually there.
1: Yeah, they saw this happen.
0: They saw it happen, yes.
1: And two of the people killed, two of the students killed, were direct acquaintances and friends of the band. So, I mean, this really affected them in a very deep way. And I think in a number of ways, when you hear their accounts and when you read about it, a couple of them say, you know, they weren't necessarily going into art or whatever, but this sort of pushed them in that direction. But then also, at least one or two of them said that it kind of soured them on ordinary protests and ordinary rebellion, not only because of the event itself, but more so the American public's response to the event, which was eerily similar, reading about it in some ways, to stuff going on now with the ICE murders and so on, that where many people, a large segment of the American public, were saying things like, you know, well, they should have shot more students. You know, we support what the National Guard did, and the students brought this trouble on themselves by, you know, acting up and making trouble and so on. So there was this very just repugnant conservative response on the part of a lot of people, which made some of the members of Devo, you know, in their account at least, as they talk about this, say, well, obviously, if we're going to have any effect or be effective in any way, it can't take just the form of going out and marching and waving protest signs and so on, because that's not getting through to people. We need to do something more subversive or more satirical in a way to change consciousness. We need a different approach. And so they became extremely subversive and satirical to the point where, you know, as we've kind of alluded to already, it's in a way hard to figure them out sometimes. Like, what are they up to? They're a very mysterious sort of group, but it certainly is clear that whatever is going on with them, it has its roots in their reaction to the Kent State shootings and to a certain horror that they felt at a lot of developments in contemporary American life, a lot of which had to do with, you know, political oppression, fascism, and so on. And then a lot of which also, I think, closely related to that, had to do with technology. Right? Is that your sense, Robert, that they seem to be really concerned about technology?
0: Yeah, I think that part of their motivation, not only was it a reaction to failure of the counterculture, and just to reiterate for people who may not be familiar with Kent State, it was the killing by Ohio National Guards of four college students at Kent State who were amongst a crowd of college students protesting the Vietnam War. And it was horrifying, right? I mean, it's, and we're, like you said, Troy, like we're seeing in the streets of Minneapolis, people being basically executed by border agents, ICE agents as well. And so it was shocking, right? Because there was lots of protests around the country, lots of protests to the Vietnam War, it was civil rights protests. So there was a lot of uproar, as we all know a little bit about the history. If we know anything about the 60s and that time, there was a pushback against the system. And
1: maybe it's worth saying, especially for younger folks out there, that this specific protest was a response to Nixon's expansion of the Vietnam War into Cambodia, which he did without congressional approval. He did it just, you know, as an act of presidential authority, essentially. So it's an early manifestation of the imperial presidency. Again, such obvious parallels to stuff going on today.
0: Yeah, good thing we've been learning a lot over the past.
1: Yeah, you know, that's a great thing about Americans. They sure learn from history, right?
0: But so these four students were killed and by Ohio National Guardsmen who were like the same age as the students. So it was a horrific event. And so that happened in 1970. And that's one of the things that I was surprised about was, so Devo, these guys were college students at Kent State in 1970. So they were of the age of the sort of counterculture, right? I mean, 1967 is the summer of love. And like I said to you earlier, like I always thought of Devo as like later and being like an 80s kind of a thing, but I didn't really realize they had their antecedents in the counterculture of the 1960s, which they do. And they're witnessing this horrific killing on the campus that sort of soured them to conventional ways of protest or the sort of the so-called counterculture. And, you know, I mean, these things, you can generalize about the decades in the 50s and the 60s, but, you know, there does seem to be some hard lines. Like when we look at 67 is the summer of love and 69 is Woodstock, and then 1970 is Kent State, and then right after that is Watergate. There is a kind of the idealism and the hope, sort of, you know, of course, not to mention MLK is killed in 68 and Bobby Kennedy is killed in 68. So as the decade comes to an end and the 70s approach, there is a kind of disillusionment. We were going to have all this free love and freedom and it was going to be justice was finally, and you know, instead people get killed and assassinated. And so that kind of disillusionment, I think, was in the air after Kent State, not only at Kent State. And these guys, they, from what I've read, I think I have it correct, is that they were sort of steeped in this, what we might call like a postmodernist philosophy, postmodernist kind of view. And I think that manifests, and my take on it is that these the guys who created Devo, they sort of melded a kind of postmodernism with a kind of Luddite-ism. There was an anti-techno-fascism aspect, sort of phenomenological aspects of philosophy, like learning about the world and not through traditional technological or scientific or observational means, but through introspective means or studying the relation between the mind and the outside world. And there's also issues of alienation from technology, and this comes, of course, from Marxist theory. So there's a lot. From what I could see, there's a lot going on. This is not just your average punk band. This is these guys, and I'm not casting aspersions. I'm sure the average punk band is filled with intellectuals, but this band.
1: Oh, but I actually do want to say, so yeah. There is, not to God praise Netflix or advise anyone to watch Netflix, but I have to admit, there is a documentary about Devo on Netflix that I did watch some of, and it's pretty well done.
0: Nice.
1: Yeah, I did learn some stuff. One of the amusing bits was that they sort of got melded in with the punk scene in a lot of ways, partly because just that was happening at the same time.
0: Right.
1: But also in some ways, their music did sound punk-ish, you know, in certain ways. But they perceived themselves and were perceived as very different because they said a lot of the punk bands were quite overtly anti-intellectual, and so they didn't like Devo because Devo was the opposite. And there was at least one show where they were on the bill with a punk band. I forget now who, it wasn't a band that I knew, and I'm not remembering now their name, but they actually got into a fight with them on stage, apparently, which then kind of established their cred with the audience because, you know, they saw them fighting a bunch of punkers. So I guess that was punk enough for people.
0: Wow. Okay. That's cool. Yeah. They
1: also said they learned from the punk bands, and especially from Ramones and people like that, to play their songs faster. And they realized that the songs sounded better when they played them faster. So there you go.
0: You normally don't think of guys who are playing those kinds of bands as being that kind of intellectual, but on the other hand, they are, as you mentioned, they're very like art school. They're into like poetry and like critical theory and stuff. So that does manifest when you look at their album covers and look at their performances through the lens of this sort of the theoretical underpinnings of the band, then for me, a lot of it made more sense. I was like, yeah. Oh, they actually were doing meta before a lot of other people were doing meta. So a lot of their stuff was kind of meta, and it was pretty brilliant. So, so I think that's a good background on the band Devo, and I want to get into the notion of Devo itself and even maybe talk a little bit about what postmodernism is. And even if we can't swing around to Evo, Devo to Evo and CD, C Darwin, OG, C Darwin.
1: OG, CG, that's right. So CD, sorry.
0: Hey, let me let you know, though, where's my piece of electronic paper? 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Cotton Party has been providing friendly service for over 40 years in the heart of downtown Chico at 337 Broadway Street. 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Well, if you're just tuning in, you're tuned to the program Philosophers on Culture, and I'm your co-host, Professor Robert Jones. I'm joined by my co-host, Professor Troy Jollimore. We're connecting via technology today for the program. We're discussing a few things. We're discussing not only the band Devo, but sort of the antecedents, the theoretical antecedents of the band and the movement known as Devolution. And the connections. And this was, once again, shout out to Josh Indar for inspiring this discussion.
1: He planted the seeds in our heads and we couldn't get them out.
0: Couldn't get them out. And now we can have a wayward discussion. So, Troy, what is postmodernism in general? Like, what does that mean? People use that term all the time. We don't need to give a history of it, but we hear this term postmodern literature, postmodern architecture, postmodern art, philosophy. That, it seems from what I was reading, that the sort of tenets or the kinds of the perspectives of postmodernism and devolution are in some ways congruent and go back to some earlier theorists. But anyway, just for the listeners, what the hell do people mean when they say, like, oh, that's very postmodern? What are they talking about?
1: That's a big, great question. That is really, we could spend a lot of time, and I don't, you know, I know we have other things to talk about. So let's keep it brief and simple. But I mean, to me, different people give such different answers too, honestly. But to me, postmodernism generally has something to do with self-awareness and self-consciousness. And in the sense that, and I mean, that doesn't necessarily distinguish it from modernism itself, which is also sort of about that, right? Because modernism in art or in literature or whatever it is happens, I would say, when the practitioners of an art form or something like that become very aware of that art form as a subject and almost as an object of scrutiny and study, even of scientific scrutiny in a way, and start to formulate the principles and so on of it, and then become self-conscious of themselves as doing it. And so for instance, modernist literature is all about the modern epistemic subject, right? It's about stream of consciousness inside the head. It's not so much about what the person does as what they think about while they're doing what they do. So if we think about people like, you know, Proust, James Joyce, right, writers like that, Samuel Beckett a little later on. And Beckett sort of almost, you know, he's modernist, but it's almost becoming postmodernist too, because at a certain point, they're sort of doing the same thing, but it becomes not only self-aware, but almost self, I don't want to say self-parody, like it's going too far, but there's an element of that. Like a lot of postmodernists are either playful and they find great humor in kind of undermining the genre conventions, for instance, that they become very aware of. Like there's a certain point, and I'm thinking, for instance, of the Coen brothers here as filmmakers who we both love, of course. You become so conscious and aware and knowing about the conventions of narrative film that you almost can't take it seriously. Right, you can't just make a detective story and just make it a straight detective story, because you're going to kind of scoff at that point, right? Like, oh, Sherlock Holmes, there you go again, you solve the mystery, blah, blah. And so you somehow have to undermine it in some way or show that you're aware of it, even, you know, in order to keep it fresh and in order to have it the sort of thing that on some level you can buy into. And so postmodernism in art, all for that reason, I think, involves a lot of pastiche, a lot of borrowing, right? A lot of, you know, homage to previous things, but also like a wry homage or a sort of a playful homage. And Devo is full of this. I mean, Devo in their early years are just taking materials from all over the place, both in their music, you know, their lyrics. The line, "Are we not men?" It's one of the famous lines from an early song, is "Are we not men? We are Devo." But that line, "Are we not men?" comes from, now I'm going to forget the name of the film. It's a film that they really loved, that they were really into, and they cite all over the place, which of course now I can't remember what the name of the film is. It's not one I've ever seen, and I need to go watch it because they just love it. But they're borrowing from that. They're borrowing from, as I think you already mentioned, early 20th century tracts and brochures and stuff about evolution, and some of them written by skeptics about evolution and so on. They take stuff from the movie Inherit the Wind, which is also about evolution, but the famous Scopes trial and so on. They dress up in these silly costumes, which obviously are meant to appear silly. They pretend to be adherents of technology or something like that, but in fact, they're opposed to it. You know, in their music, in their videos, and all of it, they're just borrowing from all over the place. And so they're clearly a pop band, but they're a very self-conscious pop band that the whole time, in some way, is kind of mocking the very idea of being a pop band. And that's what I think really makes them postmodern.
0: Yeah, that sounds right. I think another thing we could just loop in here is, you know, the notion of postmodernism, it stands in distinction from modernism itself, and that has antecedents in a school of thinking like, well, there's structuralism and post-structuralism. When you think of like modern dance or like modern art, you think about like Picasso, right? Like that modernism, it's a struggle to understand like man's place in culture. And also the modernists were not unfriendly to like technological advancement as a means to improve humanity. And I think that the post-structuralists, this thread that you're talking about, this rejection of technology, or seeing, rather than seeing technology as having aspects of salvation, seeing technology as being, I don't want to say evil, but actually being part of the something to be rejected. So this is where the Luddite-ism comes in with postmodernism. And the idea of like the subjectivity of things. I think a lot of when we talk, you know, you and I talk, and when we talk about postmodernism in philosophy, we oftentimes will come down on the postmodernists for throwing everything out the window, like truth or objectivity. And sometimes, you know, when you and I, in certain circles, you and I will sound like philosophical dinosaurs when we say that something is, if there's like an objective fact, which has happened to me.
1: We're old school, man.
0: Yes. I've actually been in a conference and I made reference to an objective fact, and somebody in the audience said, "Objective facts? Do you still talk about objective facts?" And then I was put in my place by the postmodernist. but anyway, so I think these intellectual threads get woven into this ironic, and this is what you alluded to this, But irony is also at the center of a lot of postmodernism, especially in

0: Yeah, it's intentionally
1: it's so mechanical and unemotional.
0: Very mechanical. Yeah. Yes.
1: There's an early version of Secret Agent Man in one of their, maybe their first video, in fact, which is also very similar to that. Very similar approach.
0: So, yeah. So they're really playing on the mechanization and, you know, the kind of Tin Man from the Wizard of Oz kind of a thing. So it's
1: actually part of what they're doing. I mean, yeah. Think especially the song Satisfaction. That is such a, in its original form, by the way, it's such a non-robotic, non-mechanical song. Right? It's about, you know, primal human feelings and emotions. It's an expression of deep kind of, you know, frustration, personality, and so it's so human. And so to take a song like that and to say, yes, but really on some level, all of this performance is mere performance, right? All of it is just inauthentic. All of it is just robotic. And there's a real critique of pop music itself, again, as a project going on there.
0: And I think there's also, in the way that they sing Satisfaction, it's a contains a critique of modern society, of modern life. Of course, the Mick Jagger version, when he says things like, some guy's telling me I might... My shirts aren't white enough or something,
1: right, yeah.
0: but he can't be a man because he doesn't smoke the same cigarettes. There's a sense in which there's like a non-meta critique of sort of commercialism, consumerism, yeah. Maybe in capitalism.
1: Yeah, the original song on some level is, yes, about not being able to satisfy the needs that capitalism says you should,
0: right,
1: have.
0: Exactly.
1: Being caught up in that whole ridiculous, yeah, cycle. Yeah.
0: But I think in the hands of Devo, when I listen to the song, now it becomes this meta critique of the notion that someone would actually be thinking about what consumer product would even satisfied, as if consumer, yes, products could even satisfy. That's where humanity could find, quote, satisfaction. So it's the levels of irony of that particular tune. It's being robotic and, well, mechanical.
1: I think that's right. Let me add one more thing in, yes, there, I think, which is that, and again, this goes back to the idea of this as in part a critique of pop music. It's a critique of the idea that it could solve our problem to respond by buying Rolling Stones albums, because that, right, in itself is just, right, another product. Right? That, yeah, in itself, you go, yeah, you know, you're frustrated with capitalism because he keeps telling you to buy stuff. What am I going to do? Oh, I heard a good song about this. I'll go to the record store and I'll shell out my cash and I'll buy that record and I'll listen to it and I'll express my feeling. That's just another level of the capitalist system. And so it's in part, I think, a comment on how, you know, capitalism just swallows everything, including the protests against it, and turns them into products and sells them back to us.
0: One of the things I wanted to read from this, we were reading this essay called Some Thoughts on Devo, the First Postmodern Band. And there's a quote in here that...
1: So this is by Robert Lewis, right? So
0: yeah, yeah. And I wanted to, was he a keyboardist?
1: I forget what he was an early member, but I think not a member for all that long. He sort of left there was some element of, you know, they didn't get along and so on. There seemed to be some tension between him and Mark Mothersbaugh specifically. But there are these very early, very interesting early writings, largely by Robert Lewis and also by Jerry Casals. And those are sort of the two that seem to write a lot, in which it's claimed this is where they sort of express or articulate their philosophy. But, and they're fascinating writings if you can get hold of it. They're also very hard to make sense of in a lot,
0: yeah,
1: of places.
0: Well, in this one particular essay, maybe we'll put a link to it. He does mention that Devo is, you know, they were like a multimedia project. But here's a quote he says, quote, early Devo was a child of Dada, the theater of the absurd, the blackest of black humor and rabid political backlash against the establishment. People were pissed off, and early Devo is full of political anger and comment. So they were a political band in the sense that they were sort of giving an FU to the counterculture, but they weren't giving an FU to the counterculture from the establishment position. They were anti-counterculture and anti-establishment, right? So part of what I was getting at coming to understand from reading this is like the sort of like liberal notion of counterculture, which would be something like, hey, you have yours, the man has his, and I want mine, and I want there to be more equitable distribution of these things, right? And that's sort of like a liberal notion of you know, we want equality.

0: quality. I think a little more jagged critique that is embodied in Devo is destroy the system. The system has to be, you know, deconstructed, right? So it's a little more radical than we need egalitarianism. It's more like the whole system. You can't get justice within the system. So don't seek. The counterculture is saying, hey, we want things to change. We want better people in the White House. We want better laws. And I think a band like Devo from Devolution is saying, no, that's the wrong strategy, right? The thing has to come crashing down, and we have to see that the values, and this is what I want to talk about, the Devolution, the values that people place in a sort of the salvation through technology are so misguided, because it's through technology that we become less human.
1: I think that's really important, that first of all, this destructive element, I agree. This seems to be a large part of what is going on, especially in the early stuff. There is clearly a deep sense of dissatisfaction with how things are and the way things are going. And they are clearly, and one of the many meanings of the word Devo or devolution is this idea, which again, there were people writing in the early 20th century, you know, after evolution had sort of become this big idea. And evolution was often interpreted by people as implying a kind of progress, you know, things are getting better, moral progress, society's evolving, whatever. And then some people saying, well, it seems to be going in the opposite direction. It doesn't seem to be happening, you know, in the good direction at all. And Devo, so the members of Devo, before they were even Devo, you know, see something like this happening. They at least want to raise the possibility that we're not going in the right direction. They look around. They're very concerned in some of the early comments and stuff, you know, about their early attitudes about critical thinking. It was very interesting to me how often, as I was watching these documentaries, listening to stuff, reading and so on, they brought up critical thinking as one of their big concerns. They sounded like, you know, an enlightened university administrator, to use an oxymoron. that they were really into that. And they said, like, American, like people everywhere, but especially Americans, can't analyze information. They can't think anymore. And that terrified them. And so they see things going very much in the wrong direction. And I think you're right. There is a sense that fixing this isn't just a matter of fixing the system, like putting a band-aid on it, you know, like, oh, there's a few problems in the system, we can keep the basic structure, but apply a few fixes here and there, tinker with it a little, and everything will be okay. They're at least they're taking seriously the possibility that, you know, something much more radical than that needs to be done, which would be a true transformation. And transformation always involves destruction in some way. And then, so we have that word deconstruction, which, you know, is I think linked to de-evolution and brings back again the French theorists and the European theorists who they clearly had read and were somewhat influenced by. And it was a kind of an agenda for them. There's things that, it, as they're deconstructing, again, classic rock songs like Satisfaction and Secret Agent Man, they're calling for a kind of deconstruction of society at large.
0: I want to circle back, though, first to something you mentioned, and that is the theory of evolution, Darwin's theory of evolution through natural selection. I was reading a little, I'd gone back to an old grad school thing I had written, and I was looking at the kind of misappropriation that took place in the early 20th century, late 19th and early 20th century, with regard to Darwinianism and what became known later as social Darwinism. And this notion, and I think this, at least in my experience, and maybe yours as well, in the classroom with students, the prevalent notion of evolution is that it is sort of goal-directed, and there are like stages of evolution. There's like higher and lower, and things are moving as, you know, we, Aristotle's kind of a teleological notion, which is like that there's some goal or aim to which evolution is pointed. And of course, Darwinian natural selection, there's nowhere to, it's not going, it's only going where it goes. It's not traveling in a particular direction relative to goodness or badness. There's no more, the phrase more evolved, and people use this phrase, you know, it's an idiom. You go like, well, he's more evolved than he was years ago. So the notion more evolved, it really doesn't make sense in the context of Darwinism. More of evolution in that sense just means change through these mechanisms. But I came across these quotes, Troy, and I wanted to read them to you because I think this fits perfectly with the reaction, the devolution, the kinds of things that the guys in Devo were probably, you know, had in mind. But I came across these two quotes. I got to read you. One is from J.D. Rockefeller, of course. These two quotes, Rockefeller and Carnegie, these two capitalist giants, right? And here's what Rockefeller said about Darwinism. Ready? Quote, the growth of large business is merely a survival of the fittest. The American beauty rose can be produced in the splendor and fragrance which brings cheer to its beholder only by sacrificing the early buds which grew up around it. This is not an evil tendency in business. It is merely the working out of a law of nature and a law of God. So we get in Rockefeller.
1: Oh, it's a law of God. Okay, I guess we have to respect it. It's a law of God. I didn't realize.
0: Survival of the fittest gets appropriated for this notion of social Darwinism. And
1: Amazon.com, exactly. Driving all the independent booksellers out of it. Law exactly. of God, okay? It's
0: and, fine. You know, this notion of the American beauty rose as, you know, to reach its splendor, the lesser, but I mean, now we're talking like eugenics. Now we're talking, you know, the lesser buds have to be removed, right? Now, yeah. Let me read you one more quote, and then we'll jump into this devolution and the kinds of thinking that, you know, this, I want to connect this to technology. Here's what Carnegie said about evolution, Darwin's theory. While the law may sometimes be hard for the individual, it is best for the race, because it ensures the survival of the fittest in every department. So here we have proto-eugenic Nazism, which of course comes from America. But I think the notion that we are humans are evolving, and I want to connect this to technology and the modernist notion that, like, through technology, we can better ourselves as beings, as human beings. And I think the reaction against that, this postmodernist and in our, let's call it for our purposes, devolution, the notion that it seems like what they're saying is you guys are totally confused if you think that through technology or this tool that is, as tools are meant to help accomplish a task, some kind of device, they say, look, that actually the tool makes us less human. So you're totally confused when you think that humanity can be made better through technology. And in fact, it's quite the opposite. And so what you and I were talking earlier in one of the essays, and we'll put a link to it, from Bob Lewis, where he basically says, like, how do you get up? You get up by going down, right? That's the way to advance is to reject this notion of progress and advancement and embrace what he's calling devolution. And I think there's a lot to that. We've talked on this program before about this sort of alienating effects of technology and even connecting it to our current crisis with AI. And one of the criticisms that we've talked about even on this very show is that thinking of AI as a kind of tool is really a mistake, because rather than say seeing a tool as being helpful, helping humanity to accomplish something, the modern version of the tool AI is actually a de-skilling. It's not like when you have a hammer, you can learn a skill of carpentry or something. With AI, and as we have talked about before as professors in the classroom at a university, something like ChatGPT, which is a large language learning model, that actually de-skilled people. I don't even want to say they forget how. The students never learn how to write or how to read or how to summarize or how to think critically or how to understand concepts. And so the de-skilling is actually taking away our humanity, and it alienates us from ourselves, right? We're alienated from who we are as humans. And I think this connects perfectly with the guys in the band advocating for devolution. So they're, and just, so just to get clear, they're not advocating for humans to become worse, right? Because it doesn't have that sense. It's to quote devolve in the sense that we return to what it is to really be human and have real thoughts and think real, you know, original or critical thoughts and think about human relations and what it is to be human, as opposed to thinking the way we're going to get there is through technology, or and even the notion of get where are we headed to, right? So, and yeah, this ties in another thing we've talked about, which is this notion that technology is inevitable. It's like, well, what are you going to do? You know, we invented AI and there's nothing we can do about it. So anyway, I know I've laid a lot on the table, but I don't know, what are you, what kind of thoughts did I provoke? Or you're like, thinking, Robert, that doesn't make any sense. I don't know. What do you think?
1: it's just a pop band, Robert. No, it makes a lot of sense. You texted me a little while ago about with some of your thoughts, and you mentioned the word Luddite, and that seemed very right in terms of describing an element of Devo's outlook that I really hadn't realized before. Again, I had a very shallow perception of them based on Whippet and a few other pretty well-known songs and a couple of videos I'd seen, and that was about as far as it went. So I wouldn't have thought of them at that point as being Luddites in any way. But when you start to dig down and read some of these writings and read a bit about them, and then even just listening to some of the lyrics and stuff, but more attentively, you realize that, yeah, the opposition to, not necessarily to all technology, but certainly to certain forms of it and certain uses of it and the effects that that can have on people, it is quite a deep element of their work. So I think, you know, this Bob Lewis essay that you mentioned is, it's called Readers versus Breeders. It's a very, very interesting piece. One of the people he talks about, mentions more than once, is a French thinker, Jacques Ellul. And he wrote a lot about technology. He wrote a book called The Technological Society. And I'm going to read a couple of sentences from this Bob Lewis essay. Mm-hmm. Technique advocates remaking entirely life and its framework, for they have been badly made. Now, again, this is not his position, right, that they have been badly made. This is the supporters of technique. And, you know, so this is from the early 70s, but this could have been written to Elon Musk. This could have been written to the tech bros.
0: 100%.
1: 100%. There's so many Silicon Valley people right now. And this is why the idea of opposition to evolution, I think, makes so much sense, because a lot of these people literally think this is where human evolution goes. The next step is some form of transhumanism. We meld with the AIs, we become robots, we upload our consciousness to the mainframe, right? Whatever it is. Quite literally, they think that's the next teleological step in evolution. Since heredity, and again, he's describing now this mindset he's opposing, since heredity is full of chance, technique proposes to suppress it so as to engender the kind of man necessary for technology's ideal service. The creation of an ideal man will soon be a simple technological operation. It is no longer necessary to rely on the chances of the family or on the society or even the civilization. So, I mean, that's the kind of thing he was opposing in the early 70s. It's so prescient, I think, because that we hear so much of that now, taken as, you know, just kind of an article of faith by so many of the technology worshipers, that just think, you know, what better fate for human beings? I mean, God, isn't it awful to have these imperfect organic bodies? Wouldn't it be wonderful to be like robots and or upload your consciousness again into a storage device where you could live forever, essentially? And we lose our human. They're talking, the things they're talking about, you know, fortunately, I don't think we'll ever have the technology to do that stuff, but I could be wrong. That is so obviously a violation or abandonment of our technology, of our humanity. But even the stuff that's already happening is largely an abandonment of our humanity, like the AI stuff, as you're saying. My wife and I were talking not long ago to this young person who was just entering college, and we discovered that he was using AI to write some of his assignments and stuff. And we were trying to explain to him that he should not do that. And he said something like, well, okay, I'll stop using it to actually write them, he said. But, you know, I'll only use it to find the sources and stuff, because, of course, you know, how else am I going to do that? Like, he had no idea without using AI how to go and find materials.
0: Right.
1: He had no idea how to do something that students have known how to do for decades, for many decades. In fact, you could honestly say for more than 100 years. People have known for many, many years how to go and find relevant information so they can write their assignments. And now suddenly we've got a generation. How many in his generation feel that way? Like, you know, I have no idea how to find something that I can use as a source or material unless I ask ChatGPT. Like, that's horrifying. That is utterly insane.
0: It is. They used to use this word library back in the law.
1: Robert, can you spell that for us? Live? Is it like it sounds?
0: In the before times, that was what. Hey, before we move on with this compelling conversation, we should let you know that Philosophers on Culture is made possible by the generous contributions of KZFR supporters and by Duffy's Tavern on the corner of 4th and Main in downtown Chico since 1989. Duffy's is open 7 days a week from 5 p.m. to 2 a.m. Duffy's Tavern is Chico's home for craft cocktails made with fresh squeezed juices and premium spirits and live Irish music with the Pub Scouts every Friday from 5 to 7 p.m.
1: And would you believe, Robert, that Philosophers on Culture is also made possible by the generous contributions of KZFR supporters and by Affordable Automotive. 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
0: You're tuned to Philosophers on Culture. I'm your co-host, Robert Jones, joined by my co-host, Troy Jollymore, and we are discussing the band Devo, the philosophy behind the band Devo, some other topics, some adjacent topics like evolution.
1: Devo adjacent. Yes.
0: Devo adjacent. Dejacent.
1: Dejacent.
0: And Troy, yeah, so let me pick up on this thing about the notion of technology and thinking that you mentioned a couple things that are really chilling, the fact that there are people who are very powerful in the culture, movers and shakers. They do believe there's humanity is headed towards a certain kind of destiny to be found, or maybe through technology the destiny is accomplished. And hey, I'm not a Luddite myself. Hey, you and I are communicating via technology, and you know, there's something to be said for the increase in rebellion or social rebellious movements via things like cell phones and cameras and stuff. So I'm not fully a Luddite, but I do think that this pipe dream, this pie in the sky view that through technology and only through technology, technology will facilitate our achieving our destiny, which I'm not even sure what that is. I was thinking when you take people like those tech bros and the SpaceX guy who shall remain nameless, when you say like, what is your utopia? And I have a feeling were he to describe it, it would be a dystopia for me. I don't want to not be able to remember what time I have to be somewhere. And I don't want to not be able to read an essay and understand it or understand music or just meet with a friend or hug a loved one. I don't know what the ultimate goal is, but I think this all connects to the sort of philosophy behind Devo and devolution. I guess in the extreme case, you could say it's a call for the destruction of the system to be replaced by something else. But I think there's other steps. And one of those steps is, or at least the first step, no matter where you want to go, is to wake up and let go of this notion that we need some kind of technology to solve problems that we, as you've mentioned, Troy, many times, we already have solutions to some of these problems. And one of the cases that I talk about that you mentioned all the time is like using AI for lonely people or lonely elderly people. And like, well, we already have a solution to that problem. Like we are,
1: there were a human solution, to the fact that there are lonely people out there, I have no one to hang out with. Oh my God. This drives me. I know this is a drum I beat all the time, but I can't help it. It's so crazy.
0: But I think it's important in the context of this movement And again, I don't think the movement, you have to say all technology is bad. I think, as Josh had written in his email to me, this kind of techno-fascism, which is a certain view, and I think it is propagated by this, by people like who I was talking about, in that you technology must be used in a way. Notice that one of the side effects seldom talked about in this utopia, this techno-utopia, is that a majority, masses of the population are not going to be able to take part in this. In fact, the majority of the population is going to have to labor to produce these things for the whoever these the rarefied few who get to they get the spoils of the labor and the exploitation.
1: Well, Robert, yeah, the American beauty rose, Robert. The American beauty, you know, the other flowers have to die. It's a law of God.
0: But yeah, there is a techno-fascism. There is look at what's going on currently, right? We have this neo-fascist government working hand in glove with the techno bros, the bro oligarchy. Anyway,
1: oh,
0: so they're working.
1: I hadn't heard that, but that's,
0: yes,
1: yeah, wow.
0: They're working hand in glove, and they want. There are actually laws being passed, or at least they're trying to pass laws, say that states cannot pass laws to limit or restrict AI.
1: Yeah.
0: So this future, this techno fascist future, is upon us, and I want to go back to Devo and say, hey, those guys were onto something. And it's, as you said, it's very prescient. If only we could learn lessons. I don't know if we could do that.
1: Yeah, I'm beginning to despair of our ability to do that. I mean, we've been there so many times in the past. It's really, and yet, you know, here we are again, over and over. It's, we need another Devo, I guess. We need a new Devo to show
0: us
1: the way.
0: Hey, Troy, you want to start a new band?
1: Let's start a new band. Okay, let's figure it out.
0: If we call D-Devo, we have to go D-D-Devo. It has to be three Ds to make it a positive. I learned that in my logic class. Hey, anyway, so yeah. What do you think about, we have a few minutes left, but thinking about this notion, can you say a little bit about your experience with not only as a university professor, but with not only with the students, but just in general, in the society, with the kind of the onslaught of AI and the kind of alienation we see in people, alienation from each other, from love, from meaning, what it means, what a meaningful life is. We've talked about, but you have some good examples we've talked about before, even people who are, you know, falling in love or with these things, or committing suicide over the shutting off the account. Tell us a little bit about that.
1: Or having quote unquote relationships, and I will never say that without putting quotes around it, with chatbots. Sometimes the chatbots end up telling them to commit suicide or giving them all sorts of absurd advice or saying terrible things. But the mere fact that many people will talk about this without putting quotes around the word relationships already drives me nuts, because in my view, at any rate, and I could be wrong, but I feel pretty confident about this, you can't actually have a relationship with a chatbot or with an LLM or anything of the sort, because there's nothing there. I mean, there's not literally nothing there. There's a big software program there and the hardware to run it, but that's it. There's no other consciousness there. A relationship in the meaningful sense has to be with something else that is conscious and is aware of you, so that, you know, you're not just throwing your words into the void and then having things come back that, hey, look like language. And so you treat it like somebody's talking to you. That is not what's going on. And one of the many issues with this, there's so many things going on here. There's so many people kind of falling down on the job, but the way so many journalists are reporting on this and talking about it and just using this language thoughtlessly and just saying, look how many people are having relationships with chatbots, as if that's obviously what's going on, or in so many other ways talking about AIs as if they were humans or as if they were people. And here's what AIs think about this. Well, no, they don't. They don't think anything. You know, we have to stop using that language. It's the first thing we all have to do, and tell people when you hear them using it to stop using it. They're not people. They don't have thoughts. They don't have ideas. They don't think anything. You can't have a relationship with them. They can't love you. Whether you can love them is an open question. We can analyze that. But I would say certainly if it's possible, it's a mistake to do it. But they definitely can't love you. They have no feelings about you or about anything whatsoever. So we've got to start talking about this in a way that actually reflects the reality of what's going on. And I'm not, by the way, claiming that there will never be an AI which could have feelings or with whom we could have a relationship. I don't know. I'm no futurist, right? I don't know what's coming down the pike. It's entirely possible that might happen. But the LLMs that we've got now, they're not doing it. That's not happening. That's not what they are. And I wish people just had the basic knowledge about AI and what they are and how they work to understand that. That would just be such a good first step.
0: Well, Troy, neither am I a futurist. I would consider myself maybe more of a pastist.
1: Yeah, we're pastists. That's what we are. I'm pretty good at predicting the past, actually. I mean, most of my predictions did come true. So,
0: well, as a pastist, I want to look back at these, particularly the early albums of Devo, and say they're really, it's a gold mine. If you haven't, go back, check out the early stuff. Read some. We'll post in the show notes. We'll post some of the links to this literature. It's really cool. Thanks for tuning in to Philosophers on Culture. We'll see you again in 2 weeks. Thanks so much.

0: Welcome to the Project Censored radio show on Pacifica Radio. I'm your co-host, Eleanor Goldfield, along with Mickey Huff. This week, combating and reframing big tech. First up, I sit down with Ed from DFLOC to talk about ALPRs, automatic license plate readers, and their handy way of circumventing the Fourth Amendment meant to protect against unlawful search. Ed also talks about the massive network of data sharing across law enforcement and private corporations, the use of data for more than stated purposes, from assisting ICE to stalking ex-girlfriends. Ed reminds us that a functioning democracy does not surveil their population and lists ways that communities across the country are fighting back. Next up, I sit down with Heidi Lim from AI Resist List to talk about reframing AI and the possible futures that both buck the current iteration of AI and avoid the binary of anti-tech versus pro-tech. Heidi points out that the purpose is not just to give people hope, but to give them ideas, to become literate in not only what AI is, but how to combat it creatively. Because if AI is where creativity goes to die, perhaps combating it is where creativity can be reborn. All this coming up this week on Project Censored. Open your eyes and realize what's happening. Time's running out to reach all potential fame. At the table, then you're probably on the menu. We got that love. You are listening to the Project Censored radio show on Pacifica Radio, and I'm your co-host, Eleanor Goldfield, along with Mickey Huff. And here's some of the news that didn't make the news for the week of July 27th, 2026. This past Tuesday, the oiled bubonic plague boil, known as Secretary of War Pete Hegseth, demanded that Congress pass Trump's plan for $1.5 trillion in a military budget. Economist Dean Baker pointed out that that shakes out to roughly $5,000 extra per household in the U.S., for what we've already noted on this show is in fact the least popular war in the history of the U.S., which, when you look at the competition, it's really quite saying something. In related total waste of money news, Electronic Frontier Foundation reports that the DHS plans to nearly triple the number of surveillance towers along U.S. borders from the current 830 to 2,300 by 2034. DHS expects to expend $1 billion in taxpayer money for this dangerous expansion of a surveillance network indiscriminately trained on towns, school playgrounds, backyards, and vehicles. A digital dumpster fire for human rights and civil liberties. It's not just surveillance towers either. Drones, aerostats, surveillance vehicles, ground sensors, game cameras, and license plate readers, which we'll talk more about on this week's program, they're also part of the vast taxpayer-funded infrastructure that threatens all those who live, work, or seek refuge in the borderlands. This past week, the House Ways and Means Committee issued a subpoena demanding internal communications, financial records, and more from the leftist news outlet Breakthrough News. The outlet announced this attack on their First Amendment rights just after Marco Rubio's State Department released a paper that, as the dissident reports, specifically names virtually every prominent anti-war organization that has protested the blockade on Cuba, including the Democratic Socialists of America, National Lawyers Guild, Code Pink, the People's Forum, and Black Alliance for Peace. It also names a wide range of figures, from Democracy Now!'s host Amy Goodman to the co-founder of Ben & Jerry's ice cream Ben Cohen, to streamer Hassan Piker, to Amazon labor union founder Chris Smalls, as part of a supposed organized communist plot that needs to be cracked down on. And if you're just coming down off of the high of explosive diarrhea, hold on to your toilet seats, because according to Johns Hopkins and their measles tracker, 2,295 measles cases have been identified across the country in 2026 so far. In all of 2025, 2,286 cases were counted, meaning that this year's total has exceeded last year's in just 204 days, making this the highest number in decades. Thanks to anti-science campaigns that we discussed on the show just recently with Professor Dave, the once virtually eliminated measles is back. And as Johns Hopkins notes, having a high percentage of people fully vaccinated against measles is the best way to prevent outbreaks, and is also the best way to protect people who cannot get measles vaccines, such as babies or people with cancer, end quote. But who needs babies and cancer patients, am I right? As the war on Iran has escalated once again, news outlets have found somehow even more negative space to not talk about Palestine. In a Prism News interview with emergency room and pediatric registered nurse Sandra Adler-Killen, who has been to Gaza, Sandra describes the generational genocide happening there. Quote, there is a severe lack of sanitation, a lack of clean water, displacement, and an unsafe ability to get prenatal care because people feared being killed en route to the hospital. There is also insufficient nutrition. The extent of malnutrition that we experienced due to the blockade of any food entering Gaza, and certainly healthy food, was dire. I entered not long after a period of extreme starvation. Many children and adults were dying. And then you have all the buildings that have been destroyed, the toxins in the air, the armaments, the bombs, the missile attacks, and the nonstop bombing at night. Of course, people aren't sleeping. The stress and PTSD wreak havoc on people's nervous systems. That's potentially going to lead to more issues with premature births, end quote. The entire interview is a horrific and vital read to fully understand the ramifications of this genocide long after it actually ends, which it hasn't. Even after Palestine is free, the scars and reverberations of Israel's sadistic terrorism will be apparent. And meanwhile, DropSite News reports that Israel's campaign of destruction in Gaza continues unabated, including targeting, shootings, and bombings. And in the West Bank, this past Friday, Israeli settlers and troops killed 4 Palestinians during an attack on a village in the occupied West Bank. 1 settler and 1 IOF soldier were also killed. And for this, Israel announced a series of military operations, including home demolitions, weapons raids, the revocation of work permits in villages, Israel labels terror hotspots, additional checkpoints, and road segregation measures. Because they're the only democracy in the Middle East. That's some of the news that didn't make the news for the week of July 27th, 2026. Now on to this week's program. Okay, thanks everyone for joining us at the Project Censored Radio Show on Pacifica Radio. I am your co-host, Eleanor Goldfield, and we're very glad right now to be joined by Ed, who is a member of DFLOC and has been organizing and researching police use of surveillance technologies for nearly a decade. Ed, thanks so much for joining us.
1: Thank you. It's great to be here.
0: We've mentioned ALPRs, automatic license plate readers, on the show before, but just to give folks a bit of a base understanding here so they're not totally lost for the rest of the show, could you walk us through what ALPRs are and how they create or really make use of a loophole that basically avoids, sidesteps, if you will, the Fourth Amendment? And with that, I know that there's a recent ruling that might actually adjust that, but just for kind of a base idea here, what exactly are ALPRs?
1: Yeah, so folks might be familiar with a company called Flock Safety. Flock Safety has been in the news quite a bit over the last 12 to 18 months. And Flock Safety's primary product that they sell is automated license plate readers. These are cameras that are positioned on the sides of roads, and every car that passes by, they take a photo of the back of the car. There are other ALPRs that are mobile, that are placed on police cars, but Flock sells stationary ALPRs. And so these cameras take a photo of every passing car 24/7, 365. And you would think that based upon the name of the tool, the technology, automated license plate reader, that they are designed to read license plates. They do much more than just read license plates. Flock Safety will call their technology the vehicle fingerprint. And what Flock software does is enables sort of anything, more or less, that is in the image when Flock's camera takes the photo of the back of the car, makes anything in the image searchable. So what Flock's system does is the photo is taken, it's sent to a database, and then police can go into the database and search anything about the photo. They can search a license plate number, they can search the color of a car, the make of a car, the model of a car, the manufacturer of the car, if the car has dents or bumper stickers. They can search nearly anything that's within that image. And this is, you know, Flock Safety has been in the news, but there are multiple police ALPR vendors, and their products are more or less the same. What Flock also does is they enable a few different data sharing mechanisms within their software. So they can do a direct one-to-one share from police agency to police agency. Private users, such as a Home Depot or a Lowe's, can share their data directly with Flock. Police customers, Home Depot and Lowe's are actually Flock's largest customers across the country. And I've seen a lot of evidence of individual Home Depot stores sharing their data directly with the local police or other police. There's also something called a hot list, where police can create a list of license plate numbers that they suspect have been involved in a quote-unquote criminal act. And then once that license plate is scanned, they get an alert. But what has been in the news over the last year and what Flock has gotten a lot of flack for is they essentially have, what they built is just a database where all the images go into a centralized database, national database, and any customer that has access to that database can search. And so what we have found over the last year are Flock ALPR data being used for immigration enforcement, being used for abortion monitoring, being used to monitor protesters, routinely being used by police to stalk their ex-girlfriends, ex-wives, so domestic violence, and so on and so on. Lots of different uses by police agencies, by police officers that, you know, break the law in multiple states for multiple reasons. And so, you know, Flock has sort of created this database system that seems to be some sort of loophole around the Fourth Amendment. But I think that Flock is not alone. Different vendors, different companies all have different ways in which they launder data in order to sort of share it.
0: Yeah. Well, and I want to get into that as well, but I also want to, just in case folks missed it, because you'd be forgiven for missing pretty much any news that happens these days because it feels like we're just living in perpetual onion headline. But last week, the Supreme Court actually did something that I won't argue with, ruled that sweeping use of cell phone location data requires a warrant. And this basically stems from a Virginia bank robbery where a conviction rested in part on cell phone location information that law enforcement received from Google through a so-called geofence warrant that allowed law enforcement to obtain data showing cell phone users who were in the vicinity of a crime scene. Even if they had nothing to do with it, right? They're just walking by. And the court, divided 6-3, said that constitutes a search under the Constitution's Fourth Amendment. And basically what you just described Flock doing is exactly that. It's just like it's just always taking pictures of people who are just living their lives. So do you see this ruling having an effect then on Flock's ability to operate?
1: That's a great question. I am not optimistic that this is going to impact, I think the impact will be limited and will be contained and be understood very narrowly, probably around cell phone data and not other data sets. I'm cynical that I don't believe the Supreme Court has any interest in restricting the surveillance apparatus that the Department of Homeland Security wants in place and that the Department of Homeland Security has sort of facilitated through annual grants over time, these grants have created sort of an industry that gives an opportunity for a company like Flock to come into existence and to do mass data collection and mass data sharing. So I think, you know, there is some optimism with folks that I'm working with across the country that this could be a precedent that could address ALPR data. I think it's a big question and we'll see how it plays out. But there are some people that are a little bit more optimistic than I am.
0: I think I'm on your team, Ed. I've never been optimistic about the court system. I recently just wrote a Substack about why the myriad reasons I don't trust U.S. courts. But so I'm curious. I mean, you mentioned a little bit about like how this data is shared between companies and law enforcement agencies. Really, I mean, how big of a network are we talking about here? And how easy is it to get access to it? Like, if cops are tracking ex-girlfriends, like if I'm just some random cop in Iowa, like, I have access to something that covers the entire United States. Like who all has access to it and how easy is it for people to get access to the Flock database?
1: Yeah. So Flock has somewhere between 6,000 and 7,000 police customers. Not all are sharing their data into the national database. They are sharing their data in different ways. Very few are not sharing their data whatsoever. And I usually say that the only way to ensure data is not shared is to never collect it in the first place. Because once the data is collected, you know, and it enters the database, it can be searched. We've also seen, you know, a lot of the immigration searches that we've seen over the last year have been assists. So local police officers performing an assist on behalf of ICE or CBP. We have seen police sharing their login information with other police who then go in and perform searches, right? So there's always a loophole in some way, shape, or form. One thing that I often talk about that we can't prove, we'll probably never be able to prove to a certain degree, is that we know ICE has a long history of sending administrative subpoenas to companies seeking data sets. They've done this with telecoms companies getting cell phone data from, you know, phone providers. So we suspect that ICE is just sending administrative subpoenas to Flock, to other vendors, and just getting data that way as well, right? So once the data is collected, there's no way to prevent it from being shared, really. You know, there are legal guardrails that can be implemented, but what we have found is that those have sort of been insufficient over the last several years. The state of California has had a law for more than a decade now that is designed to prevent ICE from accessing ALPR data from California police agencies, and it's been routinely broken. The state of Illinois has had a law since the start of 2024, similar law, routinely broken, right? And one of the things that's, I think, notable about this is that Flock has been really clear that they're not interested in policing the police. They have said that over and over again. And so the responsibility for maintaining, you know, policy for following the law is very much on local police agencies for the most part. And I think that's a high bar, right? This is a really powerful tool that I don't think anybody should use, right? Not the police, not corporations, because of the pattern of life information that it can provide. As well as, and I think everyone, you know, listening to this should remember that rarely are ALPRs used sort of in isolation, but they're one data set that police have that they can then integrate into with other surveillance technologies that give really, you know, give a really robust understanding of, you know, information on individual people, families, and so on and so forth. And this is actually the trajectory of the industry, is to move from monitoring cars to monitoring people in different ways.
0: And here we are, and Orwell is rolling around in his grave. And I want to kind of get to the argument, because there's also a lot of programming that gets done to us. And, you know, that's something that we talk about at Project Censored a lot, is that we are the most propagandized people in the U.S., we children of empire, or in the world, the U.S. And, you know, you'll see it oftentimes on these crime shows where you're clearly on the side of the police, right? That's the goal. And you're supposed to be against this guy who's beating his wife or whatever. They never mentioned that could also be the cop, but statistically speaking, it would be. But, you know, they show you like, oh, well, we had to use this information and, oh, we don't need a warrant. Who cares? We got to go after the bad guy. It's more important, you know? And so the argument is always safety. Like, oh, it'll make us safe. And we should always be against the bad guy, even if it means that we got to break some rules because we're American. Of course, it's been proven many times over and over again, long before ALPRs were the hot thing, that surveillance doesn't make us safer. Actually, the opposite, putting ourselves in a panopticon of ever-increasing state violence has the opposite effect by inviting that violence into our communities, our neighborhoods, our homes. So could you talk a little bit about this propaganda, like this false claim of surveillance equals safety, and what alternatives that DFLOC and others suggest that actually uplifts community safety?
1: Yeah, I mean, it's really interesting, you know, during the procurement process for any of these tools, there's never any discussion around what would success look like. How do we actually know these are effective in addressing crime or violence or whatever the police claim they need these tools for? And simultaneously, there isn't any independent research that shows ALPRs actually have a meaningful impact on crime or violence, right? The one study that Flock likes to cite regarding the impact that ALPRs have had on crime across the country is a study that they paid for. But they routinely cite this, and they don't mention that they had a role in the study, right, in conducting the study. But this is the pattern across the country. And the assumption is that the police need these tools, that there's an urgency to have more technology in our police departments. And I think when we really look at what's happening, one, you know, these tools don't actually make anyone safer, right? I argue that they actually make us all less safe. And it's very much around the violence that these tools enable the police to inflict, right? You know, the amount of domestic violence, the amount of stalking from these tools, it's outrageous that that is not a discussion point when we're talking about what these tools can enable, right? And it's also not a surprise that gender-based violence is not prioritized in these discussions, right? But I think a common talking point with that is that, you know, elected officials will always say, well, not our police. We know other police do this. We know other police will use this for immigration enforcement, but not our police. So how do we put guardrails up to ensure that other police can't use our data, right? And so it goes to what you're talking about in terms of this sort of blind allegiance to police and policing. The other thing that I often talk about with these tools that I think is really important is that, you know, I will usually say that functioning democracies don't surveil their residents, and that surveillance, like license plate readers, is a symptom of a crisis of democracy. And we have seen this in a few ways. One, the lack of democratic process or any sort of engagement during the procurement process, right? And so we oftentimes, elected officials aren't even aware that the police signed a contract with an ALPR vendor or other surveillance vendor, and then it gets brought to their attention in different ways, or they start seeing the cameras. We've also seen this sort of the crisis of democracy in the response to the use of these cameras. You know, there was a recent incident in North Carolina where a group of residents in this county went to their county commissioner meeting to talk about the county's use of Flock. And one of the county commissioners basically said, you know, you cannot speak tonight, and said only one person could sort of speak and represent the group, right? So again, undermining democratic process and practice on the spot, making up rules as they go to not allow public input, right? And so, you know, this says a lot about what elected officials and law enforcement, police think about in terms of sort of community input, in terms of what community safety is, right? What public safety is, right? There's no interest in including anyone's voice other than the police. But when people do respond, then, you know, we are seen as a problem, right? You know, the CEO of Flock Safety referred to DFLOC as a terroristic organization last year. I think a lot of people understand that we're just exercising our First Amendment right, and there's no problem with actually going out and saying this is not what public safety looks like in our communities. And to that point, a lot of people, a lot of, around the country are proposing programs that can address the root causes of violence and crime, which are real, right? Violence and crime are real in communities, and we need to address them. You know, the statistics around violent crime and whatnot across the country have been declining over the last couple decades, but violence is real. And so we should implement public programs to address violence. We should implement public programs that can address crime. And there are plenty of programs that can address the root causes that don't rely on surveillance. And one very common thing that we often cite, because a lot of communities want license plate readers because of stolen cars and property crimes, there's evidence that shows just better street lighting can reduce property crimes, can reduce the number of stolen cars, right? Simple little things like that. And there are other programs, other initiatives that people are bringing in and using to address crime and violence across the country too. But I think we need to be focused on that and be focused on funding public goods. And I think we need to start to be really honest with ourselves that public safety, there's a problem if we're treating public safety as though it's a product that can be bought and sold, right?
2: Yeah, absolutely. Anytime you make things like that a capitalist commodity, it's going to go downhill. And with regards to, you know, to people fighting back, and I know that on DFLOC.org, it says 68 cities have rejected ALPRs, and you all have a map up there that shows that these more than 100,000 cameras across the country, it looks like lesions. It looks like, you know, pustules or something in the United States. Could you talk a little bit about, I mean, how are people organizing against these ALPR contracts? Could you give some examples of places that people have won?
1: Yeah. So when you look at the map, I just want to name, you know, there's 100,000 cameras on there right now. Those are just a small portion, right? There are more cameras across the country that haven't been mapped. And there's also a lot of technologies that compound the sort of the impact of these cameras that police use on the back end. And there are real-time crime centers, infusion centers, that kind of thing, right? So this is just maybe the tip of the iceberg in terms of the data collection. In terms of people, communities fighting back and responding. The ways in which we're engaging with folks across the country, if we're recognizing that the problem of ALPRs is a crisis of democracy, then we are encouraging people to engage democratic practice and process around this. So people are using public records requests to get the contracts, to get the invoices, to get the audit logs, the event logs, the information that shows how the police are using the system. So we're really encouraging people to do that, to request documents. You know, and I will say that documents like contracts, invoices, those documents should just be public. We shouldn't have to request them. They're already digital. We should also just have an insight into the money, into how our public agencies, government agencies are, how they're spending money, right? So we're encouraging people to do that. We're also encouraging people to talk with their friends, their family, their neighbors, and make sure they're aware of what these cameras are, their capabilities, their capacities, how the data is being used, all of the different things that we've seen across the country over the last year. And then, you know, go to your city council meeting, go to your

0: in their local government, which I think is significant. I think is really important, especially in this political moment, right? And the other thing that's, I think, notable about this fight against license plate readers is that people from across the political spectrum are engaging it. So this is, you know, this is the first time in my years doing this where I'm working with a lot of libertarians who are deeply concerned about the growing surveillance apparatus in their communities. And they're, you know, making connections around how the data is being collected, how it's being shared and whatnot. And, you know, there is some political disagreement regarding the sort of the vision that we have, but there's a lot of alignment around the fact that we cannot have democracy if we continue to grow out this surveillance apparatus, right? Functioning democracies do not surveil their residents. So there's a lot of work across the political spectrum, small conservative communities, larger, more liberal, progressive cities, right? A lot of folks, radical folks on the left, socialists, anarchists, abolitionists, folks on the right. It's really encouraging to be a part of that. You know, it's just really encouraging. But yeah, we need to update the website. I think there's more than 68 at this point. I think we have over 80 contracts canceled more or less over the last year. And again, you know, large cities, Austin, Texas canceled theirs last year. Denver canceled theirs. A lot of smaller communities, you know, Oshkosh, Wisconsin, Pittsburgh, North Carolina, right? Smaller cities, smaller communities. You know, it's been a variety of factors in each city that has sort of contributed to why the contract has been canceled. But what has been consistent has been people organizing, you know, doing the tried and true strategies that we know, building community opposition, naming the problem, diagnosing the problem, and participating in the democratic process practice that they have in their cities and counties. One thing that I will name that I think is important to know, and I've already alluded to this, but I harp on this, is that the problem is bigger than Flock. So one of the things that we have seen in multiple cities is that once a Flock contract is canceled, Axon, Motorola Solutions, other vendors come in and try to sell their ALPRs. And they position themselves as, we're not Flock. We don't have the same problems, right? And so one of the things that I think, you know, your listeners should understand is that it's the technology and the business model that is at the core of this in terms of the huge, massive data collection and mass data sharing that sort of facilitates all of this.
1: Yeah, thank you for naming that, because I wanted to highlight that, because that's also something that's on DFLOC, is that yes, it's Flock that is the largest, but that's really a kind of a toxic tech ecosystem, if you will. And there's always a few runners up that are willing and ready to take that money in order to be part of this panopticon. So I think that is really important to highlight. And I also appreciate that you highlighted the spectrum, because that's something that we've talked about on the show as well, with regards to, for instance, data centers, how people from across the political spectrum are fighting data centers. And I think that that's also a really important thing to highlight. As an organizer, I oftentimes say, you know, you can be friends with some of the people you organize with, but that's not actually the point. The point is to organize people that you disagree with, that you might not even want to like hang out with and have a beer with, but that you are organizing for shared goals with. And that's, I think that oftentimes gets lost or gets gummed up in organizing spaces.
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1: Before we end here, I do want to ask you to talk a little bit about the week of action that's coming up August 16th through 22nd. What specifically is this National Week of Action focused on, and what are some of the things that people can do to engage with it?
0: Yeah. So the National Week of Action against license plate readers, again, not Flock, against license plate readers, is a week that we've called for people across the country to mobilize, right? Again, we've canceled a lot of contracts. We have thousands of people across the country organizing against surveillance and organizing against ALPRs in their communities. And we wanted to pull everyone together for 1 week to do something that week in their community to make the problem legible, to bring more people into the work, and to help more people to understand why we need to oppose the use of ALPRs and other surveillance. So DFLOC, we're not calling for a unified action as much as we are asking

0: folks to do something that week, they can visit knowalprs.com and see the information that we have published regarding the Week of Action. They can register their city. If they'd like to participate, they can get in touch with us via that website. And we're encouraging folks to think broadly about what the impacts are of surveillance in their communities. And so we have folks doing sort of introductory events, ALPRs 101, introductions, folks doing something that we often call sort of flock walks or spy hunts, where they go out and they actually go look at the cameras installed in their community, and they talk with people about the capabilities that the cameras have, and they kind of map them out and help people to understand and see them in the wild, as we say. And then other events as well, right? So one of the things that I'm planning on doing during the Week of Action is actually hosting events about the intersections of surveillance and data centers and why the fights are one and the same, and why we need to start building and having more of a conversation about how these fights are united. So we're encouraging folks to take up the work in whatever way makes sense locally, to build more relationships with people in their communities, and to get in touch with us so that we can have a stronger national network of people challenging the use of surveillance.
1: Brilliant. I'm a big fan of intersections, because if we stay in our silos, we're going to die there. So folks, again, do check out dflock.org and knowalprs.com, and we'll have those links in the show notes as well. Ed, thanks so much for the work that you do, and thanks for coming onto the show.
0: Thank you. It was great to be here.
1: Coming up next on the program, I sit down with Heidi Lim from AI Resist List to talk about reframing AI. That's coming up right now, so please stay with us. Thanks, everyone, for joining us at the Project Censored radio show on Pacifica Radio. I'm your co-host, Eleanor Goldfield, and we're very glad right now to be joined by Heidi Lim, who is a climate communicator focused on increasing climate literacy and rooted in environmental justice. Her work puts a climate lens on topics like technology, justice, and culture, which is ultimately how she came more recently to working on AI ethics. Heidi, thanks so much for joining us.
2: Thanks for having me on.
1: Absolutely. So I invited you on specifically to talk about the project AI Resist. And this is a site dedicated to not only pushing back against this prevailing use and conceptualization of AI, but to broaden the framing of AI and to create better tech futures. So I want to start here with that broadening, because I think it's a lot like when we learn economics, you know, in the US or in Europe, we only learn capitalism as if that's like the only way to set up an economy. And pulling here from the site, quote, AI takes many forms. Like the word transportation, it refers to a collection of technologies as diverse and distinctive as bicycles to rockets. Mm-hmm. But today, one version of AI takes all the oxygen, large-scale generative systems that power products like Claude, Gemini, and ChatGPT, end quote. So starting off here, I was wondering if you could dig into some of these other variations of AI that people might not have ever come across or be familiar with that are not centered on this specific narrative.
2: Yeah, absolutely. I come from the climate world, as you said, and I was blown away as I was learning about the possibilities, the ways that we could make new technologies that are in the category of quote unquote AI, which is often just a marketing term to encompass a lot of different types of technologies. But when we talk about AI today, we're usually talking about what's called generative AI, which is why you're generating things like recipes or images when you use a chatbot. But that's not the only way to make this type of technology when you have massive data centers, hyperscale data centers that we see being fought around the world today. And it's not this version where you have to suck up what I've often heard referred to as Dr. Alex Hanna, who is with the Distributed AI Research Institute, one of the organizations that was a partner on this project. She often says that these companies are sucking up everything that isn't nailed down on the internet. That's why you get Reddit language, for instance, or sometimes like YouTube type language feeding into these chatbots, because they are pulling everything they can, and they're, you know, sucking up tons and tons of data a lot of times without people's consent, or there's no, you know, repercussions for stealing art and stealing people's data. So there's other ways to do it. The AI Resist List is a project where we wanted people to see what types of resistance is happening against this current, let's say, dominating regime of Silicon Valley's imagining of what AI looks like. And there's tons of resistance happening around the world. We see it in headlines. I feel like every single day there's tons of new resistance that's getting really awesome press. And that's been really encouraging. We wanted to sort of highlight some of the ways that people are resisting in so many different creative ways. We identify about, I think there's like 9 pillars. Pillars can be thought of as the sort of like the elements that are holding up, upholding this current system. And if you can knock down or address each pillar very specifically, then over time, we can kind of knock down the system or you know, resist the system by just targeting specific things. So like those pillars, there's narrative, which I like to call myth making. One of those myths is that this is inevitable. And that's one of the things that we want to people to take away, is that it's not inevitable that this version of AI is the only way that we're going to do this, and that we can't stand in the way of it. So there's narrative, funding, data centers, resource extraction, labor, adoption, surveillance, and policy. So we kind of take each of those pillars and give examples of how resistance is happening. But then, as you said, we also have a whole section on possible futures, alternative futures, different ways that organizations and people are showing that there's a different way. There's ways for folks to be able to make, like for instance, a community to make their own small language model that has data that's consented to, that's given by that community, owned by that community, instead of buying into this big system that's very centralized in here in California or in the US.
1: Well, and I want to dig into the 9 pillars in a minute, but I wanted to just dig into the it's kind of a philosophical, which I guess is the whole point. It's a philosophical issue. Because like the current use of AI understandably drives kind of technophobia or tech hate or whatever you want to call it. This idea that AI will not only replace humans, but do so in a way that's flat, flimsy, shallow, and ultimately like detrimental, not only to humans, but of course to the nature of which we are a part and that we rely on. And so I'm curious, like philosophically speaking, do you feel that there's a threshold where it's like, hey, beyond this point, we just should not venture. The event horizon, there's no coming back. This isn't like creating the wheel to help us haul or the printing press to help us disseminate knowledge. Down this particular path is only tech that seeks to make us dumber, sicker, and unhappier. Do you feel like there is that, like, is there that event horizon? Not only perhaps with where we're headed right now, but in any kind of iteration of AI?
2: Yeah, that's a very interesting question. I am going to answer it in a way that, I don't know, you can tell me if this answers your question. But I will say, going back to this idea of myth making, one of the things that surprisingly kind of makes the idea of making this version of AI that's all power, that's like taking up a lot of resources, is this idea that there is some point at which AI will be so smart that it's going to take over humanity. And it's really interesting that it sounds like it's very critical of AI, but it's often been used by these CEOs as actually a reason why they need to keep giving them money, because they're like, well, we're going to make it in a way that you can trust. And so you therefore should just let us do what we want to do. Making people, particularly like politicians, focus and society focus on very, very long-term, highly unlikely outcomes, as opposed to today, there are people, data workers, local frontline communities, children, people who are actually being impacted by these companies today. And those are real issues that we need to address more immediately. So I guess my answer is, I don't think that's going to happen. And I think it's never too late for anything. Like, as a person who works on climate change, you know, we just have different tools. So yeah, I would say it's never too late, because if we're here, that means we can still do something about it. And, you know, there's more of us people, everyday people who have concerns than there are of the, you know, the handful of people who are currently have centralized power.
1: Yeah, I think it was Malcolm X who said something to the effect of, never let them tell you how many of you there are.
2: I've never heard that. That's great.
1: Yeah. Yeah, it's great. And I feel like people need to hear it more often, because I do think like the nihilism tends to set in. I mean, I've been organizing mm-hmm. since 2003, and the amount of times I've had people tell me, it's too late, not just with climate, but with like wars and with labor issues. And it's like, it's too late. And it's like, mm-hmm. what says who? Like, it really does. And that's also, of course, part of the propagandization, to make people feel helpless and make people feel like they have no agency.
2: Yep.
1: And I wanted to dig into that a little bit because I think what's really cool about the nine pillars that you mentioned is that there's a recognition of our agency, and not just agency, like in terms of something's, you know, like fighting a data center, but creative agency, which I think interestingly enough, when it comes to AI, people are like, oh, that's where creativity goes to die. And it's like, aha, but maybe resisting it is where creativity goes to be born. And I wanted to mention a couple because I think particularly for Project Censored listeners who care very much about free press and the freedom of speech, y'all mentioned the Media Capture Watch, which is, quote, a granular interactive map displaying the over $1 billion of entanglements between a small handful of tech companies and journalism organizations. It seeks to expose the degree of the tech industry's influence via an often opaque web of funding on the very newsrooms meant to provide people with independent information, end quote. And I think that that's so vital because we often talk about critical media literacy. And of course, you know, with you working on climate literacy, like it's so important to realize, hey, the people telling you to not believe in climate change, or the people telling you that AI is going to save everything and it's so awesome and it's so cool, are the people that are being funded by, you know, AI and by climate deniers. Mm-hmm. And so being able to trace that is super important. And I also wanted to dig in here under the data pillar, which includes a node for poisoning your data, which is the first time I'd ever heard that phrase. I was today years old. For example, there's Nightshade, a tool that transforms images into poison samples so that models training on them without consent will see their models learn unpredictable behavior. So you're kind of like duping or punking the AI, which I find hilarious. I mean, could you talk a little bit about like creative, like these are creative ways of fighting back? Because I think oftentimes people don't even realize like, oh, there are people creating these really cool ways that don't just include like legislation or direct action against a data center.
2: Oh my gosh. Yeah, I love that you call out this creativity, like just working on this list. And by the way, there's like so many other examples. These are the ones that we highlighted for this, you know, this current version of the list, but we have a whole spreadsheet of other examples and we have a contact form on there. So if you go to the airresistlist.org, you will be able to also tell us if there's other examples of things that you've seen or that your community are putting together. There's a category of ways that people are resisting is just like being a repository for documentation. Like an example is like, and you called out some really, really good ones. I will say like another one, Algorithm Watch is a project where it's a repository where people can document when AI fails, particularly when people are getting basically unfairly determined results from algorithms. So sometimes there are automated systems for things like job evaluations to predicting crime and other quote unquote, or other important decisions. And people are being discriminated against because these algorithms are discriminatory and biased. And so this organization is a place where people can document when that's happening. The thing is, resistance is also fun. Like you see like in the ICE protests in Portland, right? Like people are wearing frog costumes. It's like, it's just silly, right? It's a silly response to a silly system. And it's ridiculous that we're here and we're like, you know what? We can find ways to do this together that isn't just so full of despair, because we actually do have power and we can still have joy while doing it. And, you know, I think building community with resistance or in, you know, any of these movements is like a huge part of it, because these technologies are kind of hoping that we just stay isolated and pushing us further away from each other. And we're like, no, to solve any of these problems, we need to come together, and we aren't just going to stay in our homes. Or if we are in our homes, we're going to, you know, fight each other online.
1: Yeah, absolutely. And I think that that's so important. I mean, the absurdness really takes a lot of power out of the system's hands when you make fun of it. I mean, it's why satire is so powerful. And, you know, in Muhammad Al-Kurd's book, he writes about how making fun of the IOF or the Israeli government or the apartheid state was a way to resist. It was a way to prove that your mind has not been colonized. Mm-hmm. If you can make them ridiculous, if you can make the occupation ridiculous, then you are surviving, at least mentally. And I think I think history bears that out for sure. And I want to kind of dig into like a little bit more of your expertise here, because there's the possible futures aspect on the site, which I think is really beautiful, which also comes from like that recognition that there are several paths of AI, mm-hmm. like it's not this one thing. And I wanted to ask you, with particular focus on the environment here, because I think this is obviously a huge issue for a lot of folks. I mean, especially right now in the US, we're seeing data centers pop up at ridiculous rates, particularly like in the West and the Midwest, when there are extreme droughts, these data centers are guzzling, you know, billions of gallons of water. So I was wondering if you talk about some of the initiatives that are shared with possible futures and how that then looks in terms of the climate effect. Because if mm-hmm. we're saying that like, hey, AI is something that we can feel good about engaging in and pushing for in different iterations, can we do that in terms of the climate aspect, or is it always going to be a negative effect there?
2: Yeah. And also I'll call out that like, absolutely. We are hearing a lot about data centers that are being planned or built. And I think it is, you know, also important to know that like, you know, some of those are just on paper and we hear about them, but they're going to take years to build, or, you know, like many, many hurdles that have to go through. And that's kind of where it's really beautiful to see communities in the States, especially like be able to push back and go to their city councils, sometimes vote out city council people who are supporting these data centers. And like, yeah, that's a really creative way that it, you know, people have really been able to exercise that power and really push for things like moratoriums. So yeah, I think things have changed a lot from like a year ago to now. And just like every month, there's even more organization and resistance. And part of the list's goal is hopefully to give, not just give people hope, but also like give them ideas and have people kind of connect with each other and hopefully learn from each other so we can strengthen the movement. But yeah, I will say like, I'm from Las Vegas, by the way. So, you know, this is also very personal to me when it comes to folks building giant infrastructure in the desert that has no business being there. But yeah, I'm biased because I've known them before I started working on the AI Resist list, but one of my favorite projects that is also very beautiful, very creative, is this project called Slow AI by AIX Design. They have a series of zines that are very beautiful. They're fun to read. They're often whimsical. They have a series of zines for what they call small AI, esoteric AI, and ancestral AI. I particularly focused on their small AI project, and it's essentially an exploration of how could we make AI smaller, and the people who are doing that. So a few of the examples that we have for alternative futures are actually in that scene as well. But yeah, we don't have to make these giant LLMs that suck up everything. It's like, if you wanted to have a very specific community use a language model, or if you are, you know, trying to solve a specific problem, you don't need to use a Claude, for instance. There are people who are using this type of technology to like explore what can you do if, you know, had way less resources, where data was owned by the community or given by the community, where, you know, we don't need these giant hyperscale data centers and there's a lot more like data sovereignty.
1: And with that list, like, I'm basically wondering, like, is there a way to do this without it being detrimental to ecosystems?
2: Yeah, exactly. So they're saying like, okay, what if we use infrastructure that was like housed like locally? We own the infrastructure. It's not in these, you know, data centers that are many, many miles away. And because you are training a model that's much more small, or using a model that's a lot smaller with a lot more targeted data, you're not needing to run it on massive infrastructure. You can run it on like a laptop, or you can run it somewhere locally. But we don't need the thing to do everything. You just need it to do something really, really well. There's a bunch of like sort of language, smaller languages examples that are really illustrative of this. So I would say like one of the more famous examples is Te Hiku Media. They are preserving Maori language. The Maori language is Te Reo. This project wanted to nurture and revitalize Te Reo. They wanted to work with the Maori community to provide like language samples to train this model. They have made sure that no data is going to be used anywhere without the community's consent, and they continue to be able to hold that language. The Te Huku Media is a Maori-owned organization, and so they wanted to be able to provide a language model that is ignored by Silicon Valley, for instance. And there's multiple examples of this where, like, you know, it's really good in English, but it leaves out a lot of other languages, which is kind of a mirror to colonial practices of assimilation. Like, folks are being not able to access these types of technologies or be able to have similar tools because of this language gap. So they built their own, and they built it in a way that was not extractive. It was collaborative with the community. And they built a platform that other Pacific languages can also use. That's sort of like one of the examples of an alternative future.
1: Very cool. And I kind of wrapping up here, I'm curious, because one of the primary things that we do at Project Censored is focus on critical media literacy. And, you know, we usually say, like, it's okay if critical media literacy isn't your first issue, but it's got to be in the top five, because if you don't care how you're getting the information and where that information is sourced from, how do you actually know what information you're getting? And that will obviously affect whatever your first or second issue is. So I feel like right now is a time to really be AI literate to a certain extent, right? Like, I'm never going to be building AI anything. I am a digital tech idiot, and I'm fine with that. If anybody needs a tube amp fixed, I will help you. But anything digital, I'm
2: a lost cause.
1: But I think we all have to, you know, like, just like we, you know, in organizing, we focus on political education. I feel like this needs to be a part of it, because a lot of times I feel like people are using it and they don't even know that they are. Right. And that's where it starts to get scary, because it's affecting people's perspectives on the world. And so I'm wondering if you could give listeners some ideas on, like, hey, here's just like some basic information that you're going to want to have to be somewhat AI literate.
2: Yeah, that's an interesting question. And it's similar to like climate literacy. I think, you know, people know what a fossil fuel is, right? Like, we know what a gas car is versus a electric vehicle, or why using public transportation is climate friendly, I think. So it's sort of like that level. Like, you don't have to know how a coal plant works, but you do kind of have to know how to make conscious choices and why those conscious choices are impactful. So, you know, as people are getting really pushed and sometimes sort of like required to use chatbots, it's just like to have a critical understanding of, like, why are people upset when they're protesting a data center in their community, or when policymakers are trying to regulate chatbot use for children or something like that? Like, why are those things happening? And I think it's important to not shame the individuals. I think a lot of us are using these tools because they really have to, or they're being told that they need to keep their jobs. And it's a very challenging job market. And here in the Bay Area, like, there are rolling layoffs all the time at tech companies. So it's really interesting to see, like, people being told that they have to use AI in their work, or they're just going to be fired. But yeah, I think it's really just about conscious awareness that you typing something into this chatbot, and on a massive scale, like, as more and more people are doing it, like, it is contributing to, like, a system that has way more complicated implications. And it's not as fun as, like, I'm just gonna find an image of my friends as dogs. Like, it's not just fun. Just to be critical of that, and also be critical of, like, the industry and the incentives that these sort of AI booster bros have. And also to be aware that, like, there are a lot of people who are concerned. And I was going to say this earlier, like, you're talking about, like, folks who are being paid to or incentivized to be climate deniers. That's a great example, because, like, if you look at Yale, actually, like, does studies of, they do surveys of Americans' belief around climate change, and over 70% of Americans know that climate change is real and that it is caused by humans. But, like, you wouldn't know that if you were just listening to the climate deniers. And so I try to explain that to people. Like, that's the reason why there's a lot of reason for hope, because we are generally on the same page. And I think that is the same case for the AI industry. I think even people who use it don't want to be using it a lot of times. So just, yeah, I guess part of the literacy to me is just, like, knowing that there is a lot of myth making, and being really critical when you hear a CEO talking on about how important this technology is. Like, they're just, like, a handful of people who are really loud and have microphones, but there's a lot of people who do not feel that way, and they feel probably similarly to how you feel.
1: Yeah, I think that's so important. That goes back to, you know, what y'all have on the site, the Media Capture Watch, which, you know, we talk about this all the time, not with it just AI, but with everything, you know, with the climate, with, you know, imperialism, with colonialism and all of that. So it's really vital to be critically literate in all of that. And so folks can check out this really beautiful, it's also just a beautiful site, just aesthetically speaking.
2: Yeah.
1: Not that that's the main point, but it helps. It's at AIresistList.org, and there are links and there's beautiful explanations and breakdowns of the things that we've been talking about today and more. So Heidi, thank you so much for taking the time to sit down with us and dig into this. And thanks so much for the work that you do.
2: Thank you. Thanks for having me. We want to smash, crash, smash,
3: blast the system. We want to get it. That does it for another episode of the Project Censored Radio Show on Pacifica Radio. I'm your producer and co-host, Eleanor Goldfield, along with my co-host and executive producer, Mickey Huff. 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We have a lot of tools, resources, and information over at our website. Again, that's projectcensored.org. 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

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Segments from KZFR community members include an update on Ronnie Dean Stout, the man responsible for the park fire, by Maddie Minucci, a CalMatters segment on telematics and auto insurance by David Foose, coverage of the planned reopening of Paradise Elementary by Maddie Minucci, and a recap of the Butte County Supervisors meeting by David Foose.

0: This is Maddie Vinucci with Zephyr News. The grand reopening of Paradise Elementary School is scheduled for July 30th at 1 p.m. At 1:30, there will be a ribbon-cutting ceremony. There will also be ice cream provided by Auto Construction and tours of the school to follow. There is still a lot of work to be done, but it is time to celebrate the reopening of Paradise Elementary School, Superintendent Betsy Amos said. It's all very exciting. We have a lot of community members who feel very connected to Paradise Elementary School. When we had our groundbreaking, it was our biggest groundbreaking of all the school sites. Paradise Elementary School will welcome over 220 students ranging from transitional kindergarten to sixth grade on August 12th. The school will consist of two classroom wings, a transitional kindergarten and kindergarten wing, a fully functioning kitchen which sits behind a multi-purpose room with an administration office, and what Superintendent Amos calls a cafe gymatorium. We should celebrate the fact that we did accomplish what we wanted to. We're going to have this campus open, Vice President Richard Gendry said. It's going to relieve a lot of stress on the other elementary campus that's down here in Paradise. This campus was built in about a year. Due to the speed of the construction, there were additional costs. Facilities Maintenance and Operations Director Jake Tim presented to the board. The district has entered a lease-back agreement with Auto Construction, providing for the construction of Paradise Elementary School Phase 1. Auto proposed a total cost of $30,997,000 for this project. The total cost consists of $28,153,500 for direct construction, $2,139,666 for contractor's fees, and $703,834 for contingency costs. This proposal was accepted by the board. Auto Construction now proposes change order number 3. The change order amount is $396,479. Studio W, the district's architect, has confirmed that the stated costs are objectively verifiable and the rationale for the cost is sound. Board approval is required. Tim also read a written statement by Trustee Bill Sherritt, who could not be present at the meeting. Regarding Paradise Elementary School, he read, just a reminder that the construction committee, with Bill Sherritt's recommendation, recommended the school board should move forward with Paradise Elementary School without the final DSA plans. In his opinion, it was the only way to have the school complete for the 26-27 school year. We were using previously approved plans from other sites. When the final plans were approved, construction codes had been updated. These changes have added cost to the project, as well as unforeseen problems in the construction. There have been more change orders than usual, and obviously a higher contract price. Auto Construction has done a great job helping us to mitigate these costs. The PUSD board unanimously approved the Paradise Elementary School Phase 1 Project Change Order Number 3 in the amount of $396,479 as presented. The additional costs are due to the fact that the elementary school moved ahead with construction despite not having approval from the Division of State Architect for a portion of the build, President Melissa Crick explained. I would argue if we waited another year, we would have more chaos on our other campus. I think we would have had stress levels with our other teachers and administration that we don't need, Gendry said. I think the project would have cost us more if we waited another year to do it. We all knew that our community needed another elementary school. We didn't realize how bad, Tim said. The projection of an average 15% per year of increased costs, that $30 million, the 15% thereof is far more than $396,000, said Board President Melissa Crick. Auto Construction is adding their finishing touches to the site before the teachers start decorating their classrooms. The board all stated their excitement for Paradise Elementary School to reopen after nearly 8 years. For Zephyr News, this has been Maddie Vinucci.
1: This is David Foose for Zephyr News. This report is based on a story in Cal Matters by Levi Sumagese. A bill to allow insurance companies to monitor California drivers' behavior in exchange for potential discounts on their premiums would change the state's long-standing insurance law. drawing opposition from the insurance department as well as consumer and privacy advocates. Assembly Bill 311 would let insurance companies use telematics, that is, technology installed in vehicles that allows them to transmit information such as location, speed, braking force, swerving, and more, when setting rates for drivers who choose to allow themselves to be tracked. California is the only state in the nation that does not allow insurers to use telematics in setting rates. State law requires insurers to prioritize safety record, miles driven, and driving experience as the main factors when they set drivers' premiums. The bill would let drivers choose to use telematics data to establish their driving records in addition to what the Department of Motor Vehicle records show. Telematics data is collected by smartphone app, systems embedded in vehicles, or other connected technology. Supporters say the legislation would make streets and highways safer by encouraging better driving, while opponents worry about privacy, lack of transparency, and possible bias in insurance pricing. The bill's author, Assemblymember Tina McKinnor, a Democrat from Inglewood, said at the committee hearing that she has lost 3 friends in vehicle crashes in the past several years. She called telematics a tool to help make streets safer, saying her bill would incentivize safer, good driving behavior. Safer Streets for Everyone, a nonprofit organization advocating for road safety, co-sponsored the legislation. The group's founder and executive director, Damian Kevitt, is a cyclist who was hit by a car and lost his leg. He testified before the committee, citing a couple of studies that show drivers improve their behavior, including reducing their use of mobile phones while behind the wheel when financial rewards were involved. Both studies were backed by the insurance industry. None of the proponents who testified recently before 2 Senate committees advanced the bill mentioned any independent studies around whether telematics has helped improve safety. Other supporters of the bill include several road safety coalitions and bicycle associations from around the state. The state's insurance department is opposed to the bill, saying the legislation is not compatible with California insurance law, Proposition 103. The law came out of a ballot proposition written by Harvey Rosenfeld, the founder of consumer advocacy group Consumer Watchdog, in response to rising car and home insurance premiums almost 4 decades ago. It was approved by 51% of the state's voters in 1988 and includes a mandate for insurance companies to give good drivers 20% discounts. Some drivers also receive discounts for low mileage. It's a form of monitoring that's okay under Prop 103 because miles driven is an allowed factor in rate setting. The bill creates broad liability loopholes, dilutes regulator oversight, and allows insurance companies to shift core

impacts such as the use of census tract voter registration rates as a proxy for race or citizenship. In addition, she said consumer savings also remain generally unproven and varied. California's Senate Insurance Committee passed the bill 4 days after Figueroa's letter. This is David Foos for Zephyr News.

0: This is Maddie Vannucci with Zephyr News.
1: Ronnie Dean Stout II was convicted of deliberately setting the park fire by Judge Kristen Lucena on Friday. Stout is scheduled to be sentenced October 9th. Stout started this fire by intentionally pushing his car into a ravine on July 24, 2024, starting the fourth largest wildfire California has ever seen. The park fire burned 429,603 acres across Butte and Tehama counties, with 713 structures destroyed, including 427 homes, according to the DA press release and CAL FIRE. Stout was convicted of intentional arson, which was his third strike under California's three strikes rule, resulting in Stout facing 25 years to life in prison. Stout received his first strike after a child molestation conviction in 2001 and a theft conviction in 2002. On the morning of July 24, 2024, witnesses noted that they saw Stout drunkenly harassing people at the Bear Hole swimming area in Upper Park, according to the press release. They later saw Stout drive his 2007 Toyota Yaris, speeding and recklessly down the dirt and gravel Upper Park Road back toward Chico. Later, Stout's vehicle slid off the road and over a dirt berm 60 feet above the gully near Big Chico Creek. Stout revved his engine and his tires spun in high grass and brush near the berm, witnesses testified according to the DA's office press release. CAL FIRE Battalion Chief Matt Pallade, the lead arson investigator, testified that his investigation found heat from the vehicle ignited the dry grass and brush beneath it. The trial was mainly focused on the credibility of key witness Elizabeth Fox. Fox was the only witness who testified to seeing Stout push his car down the hill from the Upper Park Road and ultimately to a roadside berm, according to Steve Schoonover with Enterprise Record. The defense belabored the idea that Fox was an unreliable witness because she had made assumptions about the events leading up to the park fire and told both investigators and posted them on TikTok, according to Schoonover. Public defender Nicole Diamond cited Fox's admitted mental health issues, post-traumatic stress from being burned out by the campfire, and the fact that she was at the park to recover from an argument with her ex-husband as further proof that Fox was unreliable. Other witnesses, Allison Aresman and Andrew Payton, saw the fire start and Stout get out of the car. At this point, all three witnesses saw him standing in the road with his hands on his head and get back in and out of the car, according to Schoonover. From here, Aresman and Payton became distracted, which is when Fox watched Stout push his car down the hill. When Aresman looked back to where Stout had been, the car and Stout were gone, according to Schoonover. Judge Lucena praised the everyday citizens who came forward and found the defendant acted with the intent required for a willful arson conviction. With the trial phase concluded, the Butte County District Attorney Mike Ramsey noted that at Stout's October sentencing, his office will present victim impact statements to the judge from residents of Butte, Tehama, and Shasta counties who suffered damage, evacuation, or trauma from the fire, according to the Butte County District Attorney press release. Ramsey invited those victims to submit their victim impact statements to his office by emailing those statements to parkfireimpact@buttecounty.ca.gov. Recording for Zephyr News, this is Maddie Vannucci.
2: This is David Foos reporting for Zephyr News. Butte County Clerk Recorder and Registrar of Voters Keaton Denley announced that the candidate filing period is open for the November 3rd, 2026 general election. There are 91 county positions up for election, but so far only 43 candidates total have filed to run. The deadline to file is 5 p.m. on August

0: August 7th, 2026. The Butte County Board of Supervisors met on Tuesday, July 28th. During supervisors' individual reports, Peter Durfee recommended that staff look at the parcel north of Chico containing the Centerfold Strip Club to see what the options are for redesignating the parcel for other purposes. Other supervisors agreed that the property is blighted and they don't want to see a strip club greeting visitors at the northern entrance to Butte County.
1: Oh, maybe a head nod. We got an area in North Chico, it's right on Highway 99, that I think most people would consider some type of a blight. It's had criminal acts occurred on it, up to and including a homicide just in the last couple of years. For me, this is the property that's a gateway to northern Butte County, as you're coming down Highway 99. And if I could just get a head nod, I'd like to maybe direct staff if they could look at potential conditional use permit changes or adjustments or possible zoning changes to include costs associated. Needed to redevelop that parcel for some type of a different use. And staff could include an option for a county-driven process for the redevelopment. And then just return to us at a later day with options and how we can move forward.
0: There were two public speakers. The first public speaker complained about negative side effects from COVID-19 vaccines and asked the supervisors why they are ignoring the issue. The second speaker asked for a full public accounting of PG&E settlement funds. The supervisors voted unanimously to approve a contract with Jinno Construction for building improvements to the Oroville and Chico Library branches. They also voted unanimously to approve a contract extension for Youth for Change. The supervisors unanimously approved an employment contract for the county chief administrative officer, also an amendment to the contract for the Director of Public Works. Butte County District Attorney Mike Ramsey introduced a discussion about the Butte County Child Abuse Response Team, or CART, Child Interview Room, which is in County Administration Building in Oroville, and the processes involved with interviewing potential child victims of crimes. The idea, according to Ramsey, is to have soft interview rooms where children are comfortable speaking freely.
2: Now, the purpose of establishing the CART protocol was to reduce the number of interviews a child abuse victim had to undergo. Back in the early 90s, we were seeing that every kind of agency needed to have an interview to do their function. So what this meant was many times a child would have to repeat their sometimes awful story over, and then someone else would come for their purposes and talk, and then someone else. So we had this separate and repeat interviews of the children. We decided to use a single forensic child interview specialist to obtain an accurate account of what may have occurred in a child-friendly, non-leading, and legally defensive way. When we started the process, it kind of evolved. And certainly it has evolved over the years. The interview at that time and was videotaped, now it's digitally taped, and live streamed remotely from the interview room with the child and the interview specialist to another room where all the involved team members are to hear what the child has to say. And the team members consult with the child interview specialist during breaks in the interview to ensure that all pertinent questions are asked by that one person. So we don't have, again, that serial interviews. And it's with a common goal of ensuring that the criminal process is fair both to the victims, the children of the crime, and to the persons accused of crime.
0: District Attorney Ramsey said that over 700 children had been interviewed in the room during the past 5 years. The supervisors took a break to go downstairs and inspect the room. There were discussions about two telecommunication tower conditional use permits. One public speaker was opposed to the first tower. Representatives of the companies asked that there be no more continuances of appeals. The town of Paradise has added an upgraded fire engine at Paradise Fire Station 82, which is located near the intersection of Libby and Pearson Roads. The fire engine which costs $750,000 and is operated by a three-person crew, has a 500-gallon water tank and can deliver 1,500 gallons of water per minute. It also has a shortened wheelbase for a tighter turning radius and multi-view cameras. The engine was paid for with funds from local Measure V. The Chico Housing Action Team, or CHAT, announced that in partnership with the Golden Valley Bank, it has received a $1.14 million Affordable Housing Program, or AHP, general fund grant from the Federal Home Loan Bank in San Francisco. This funding supports the development of Builders Village, a 61-unit, fully accessible, permanent supportive housing community for disabled adults and seniors experiencing chronic homelessness in Butte County. A groundbreaking ceremony last Friday, July 24th, 2026, at the Feather River Boat Launch marked the beginning of the Oroville Wildlife Area Recreation Improvement Project. The $8 million project is a collaboration between the Department of Water Resources, or DWR, and the California Department of Fish and Wildlife. The goal is to expand and enhance public access and outdoor facilities along the Feather River near Oroville. Work is expected to be completed late spring or early summer of 2027. Improvements will include a new concrete two-lane boat ramp, an improved gravel ramp for boats that are not trailered, a 25-unit primitive campground, a day-use picnic area, new recreational trails, plus paved parking, including spaces for trailers. Access to the Thermalito After Bay outlet will be restricted during construction. Boaters should consider other nearby boat ramps. Those using the Feather River for recreation are advised to use caution when in the area. This has been David Foose reporting for Zephyr News.

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1: Good morning. This is the California Report. I'm Alex Hall in San Francisco. Close to 200 years ago, people from all over the world flocked to California's rivers in search of gold. This year, they're back at it, hoping that with the price of gold trending upward in the last year or so, they might just get lucky. But is it really that easy? KQED's Catherine Monahan went into the heart of the gold country, to the Yuba River, to talk to some old-time prospectors and some newbies.
2: Gold fever is a real thing.
3: Kobe Thomas is a sixth-generation gold miner. His great-great-great-grandfather came out with the California Gold Rush in 1849, and the family's been in the industry ever since.
2: It's so addictive. You just want to go do it again and again.
3: He digs up some promising-looking dirt from the riverbank and shakes it around in a special plastic pan.
2: The key is stratifying, getting the gold to go through all the way to the bottom, and then wash that white stuff off the top.
3: And after several minutes of careful swishing, a few glimmers start to reveal themselves.
2: Everything's fairly small. There's a lot of it.
3: Not far away, Thomas's friend Brian Puckett is finishing up his own pan. He swirled it down to specks of gold against a background of black sand.
4: Look at that. It's like a constellation of stars.
3: Puckett, by the way, is buck naked right now, as are some of the other characters lounging around this turquoise pool on the Yuba River.
4: And it's really a nice rhythm. You know, it's very relaxing.
3: But the atmosphere is changing on the river. After the price of gold shot up to an all-time record toward the beginning of this year and has been holding far above average ever since, Thomas says it's not just locals coming to pan anymore.
2: We see a lot more people out here, a lot more people getting into it.
3: I head to the local gold shop in Grass Valley, the Gold Digger Exchange, to see if any of the new prospectors are going in there to sell what they find.
5: Good morning.
3: Owner Donald Seberg is standing behind glass display counters, full of bullion, jewelry, coins, and nuggets. He picks up a vial of that same sparkling dust that Thomas and Puckett were pulling out of the Yuba.
6: Yeah, and this is all from the miners, so it's probably a couple $1,000 in gold, so, yeah.
3: He says that's all just from the last few days, and that with the price so high, he meets new prospectors every week. Mm-hmm.
6: Some aren't really finding much, some are finding a lot. A lot of people quit and they go back to a real job. It's definitely hard work.
3: Zeeshan Khan walks into the gold shop. He's a delivery driver from Sacramento, and these days, he's buying gold.
7: Cash is burned. You know, you can burn it, it's gone, you know, but gold is there. It's physical. It's a mineral. I don't know.
3: Historically, gold tends to go up in price during times of economic instability. In late January, with global tariff whiplash and domestic inflation, it hit an all-time high of over $5,000 per ounce. Since then, with the conflict in Iran and disrupted trade routes, it's been hovering around $4,000, which is still about double what it was worth 2 years ago. I asked Khan if he started prospecting.
7: Oh yeah, that's what I feel like doing all the time is go by the rivers and just shove my hand into the sand and see what I can find, you know? And make money. People can make money, you know?
3: But can they really? Gene Ryan is a parks interpreter over at the Empire Mines State Historic Park.
8: Most people, when they think of the gold rush, they think of the miners with their pans and their rockers and their sluices. But really, that didn't last very long.
3: She says the era when people could easily find gold in California's rivers ended just a few years after the gold rush began in 1849. By the early 1850s, the surface gold, the easily accessible stuff, had pretty much all been found. So for today's would-be prospector, heading out to the river with a pan after watching a YouTube video, Ryan doesn't foresee an easy ride.
8: I don't see those people driving really expensive cars.
3: Over on the American River, I finally catch one of these elusive newbies in the act. And it's true, he's not in an expensive car.
9: My name is Camden and I'm 7 years old.
3: Camden Harbeck is panning for gold with his family. He says he hasn't found much yet, but it's fun.
10: Tell me why you like gold.
9: Because it's a lot of money.
10: Ooh. Let's say that if you found someone, you got some money, what would you want?
9: A Nintendo Switch.
3: A Nintendo Switch goes for about $200, which is to say about enough gold flakes to cover your pinky fingernail. So by the end of the summer, Camden might just reach his goal. But for the rest of the new prospectors out there, Time will tell.
1: Californians who buy their health insurance through Covered California will see a rate increase in 2027. The insurance marketplace expects rates to increase by an average of nearly 10%. Individual costs will increase based on plan and location. Mono, Inyo, and Imperial counties are expected to see the highest rate change at nearly 15%. Covered California says the increase is partly due to the federal government failing to pass tax credits last year and what it says are the increasing costs of health care.
0: Zephyr News is produced by Trevor Parks, Lorenz Weissel, and KZFR volunteers. 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We'll be back next week.

Maybe I'll live my whole life just getting by. Maybe I'll be discovered. Maybe I'll be colonized. You could try to train me like a pet. You could try to teach me to behave. But I'll tell you, if I haven't learned it yet,

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Mostly male musicians. 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

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Thank you, and let's keep this party rolling another 35 years.

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So they reverse the order that we go on. Then you stand at the bar and you talk through my songs. You know, we got egos like hairdos. They're

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You know, I live in a world full of hope, not a world full of hype. 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

0: 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Go to bed.
1: For those of you who can't see this, Tootsie Roll Gerber is now doing tricks for treats. She's amazingly adorable. Her fur is the softest fur you've ever seen. Oh yes, people, she's cute. She's cute, all right. This is my golf commentary for you at home. Listen.
0: And that's what you get for not coming here. You missed the dog and pony.

What does a Christian minister and a pagan priestess have in common? 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

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Hopefully most of you know who we're talking about, the great Sarah Elizabeth Campbell. 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

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Hi, this is John Miles. Welcome to Basically the Blues.

Well, it's a marvelous night for the blues. Said it's a marvelous night for the blues. Well, my baby's on fire, man, I'm tired like a wire. Yeah, it's a marvelous night for the blues. Oh, it's a marvelous night for the blues.

she's all mine. I gotta spread the news. Yeah, it's a marvelous night for the blues. Well, it's a marvelous night for the blues. Said it's a marvelous night for the blues. She'll be stepping out tonight in those high heel shoes. Yeah, it's a marvelous night for the blues.

Mr. Mike Morgan and the Crawl, Kiss Me Baby. That's off his Mighty Fine Dancing release from 91. Whoa, big difference. Before that, we had Mr. Volker Striffler doing his version of Spoonful. That's off his 2006 release, The Dance Goes On. And we started a set off Mr. Ron Tansky, A Marvelous Night for the Blues, and it always is. Welcome to Basically the Blues, John Miles, and I hope you're staying cool out there. Keep yourself hydrated and all that good stuff. I do want you to know that Basically the Blues is made possible by generous contributions of KZFR supporters and by the law offices of Stephen R. Wattenberg, providing mediation services as an alternative to litigation. Their mediators work with all parties to find a solution that is often better suited to the needs of the participants than what the court can order. More information about alternative dispute resolution as well as assistance with your consumer or employment complaints can be obtained by calling 530-342-8930. And also by the Paradise Performing Arts Center presenting the Blues Project, celebrating over 60 years of performing on Sunday, August 9th at 777 Nunley Road in Paradise. Doors at 6:30, show at 7:30. Tickets are on Eventbrite, at Ace Hardware in Paradise, and at Pull and Cycle in Chico. Proceeds support the nonprofit's Paradise Performing Arts Center. And I actually have a pair of tickets to give away to the second caller after the music starts. 530-895-0131. 895-0131. A pair of tickets to see the Blues Project, which is going to be pretty dang cool. So I'm going to get into the music rack. Got some Charlie Muscle Whip for you. Give me a call.

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1: 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You don't have to, but be nice. In any case, you are listening to Basic Blues. This is John Miles, and we started that set off with Mr. Charlie Musselwhite. Hip Shaking Mama is the name of the song. And Lookout Highway is the name of the album. It came out last year. John Brennan did his version of Honey Bee. That's off his brand new album called Down Home. And we had Buddy Guy, Nine Below Zero. The blues is live and well. Going back to 2018, right? Dang. Nine Below Zero feels pretty good right about now. Hope you're staying cool and comfortable out there. And congratulations to Desiree. She won the tickets to go see the Blues Project this Sunday. And Desiree, if you're listening, you know, make sure you get to the station before 5 o'clock tomorrow. So, okay. Coming up next, got some Magic Sam for you.

And that was Mr. Terry Hank doing a nice little instrumental, Midnight on the Reef. And before that, we heard Magic Sam and Shaky Jake live at Silvio's, 1966. And they were doing Baby Scratch My Back, a live version, of course. And that takes us up to where we left off, I guess. I do want to let you know Basic Blues made possible by generous contributions of KZFR supporters and by the Paradise Arts Center, offering classes, workshops, and membership benefits at 5564 Almond Street in Paradise. 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And that takes us up to what we need to be done, I guess. Got some old John Mayall lined up for you here. We'll get into it right now.

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That is listener-supported community radio for Sacramento Valley, the foothills, and beyond. 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We have all sorts of little apps and stuff we can go straight to your phone with also. You are listening to Basic Blues. This is John Miles, and I do appreciate you listening. And thanks for the phone calls. Stay cool out there. It's going to be a hot week coming up, and make sure you take it easy and don't overdo things. Coming up next, got a song by Mr. Peter Karp. He's got a new album out called Jersey Town. And we're going to hear a song called Without You on Basic Blues on KZFR.

Oops. Hang on 1 second here. Hit the wrong button. That was Amani Burnham. He's doing the song Bleeding Heart. That's off his album Roots and Wings. And before that, we heard Gabe Stillman, I've Got to Use My Imagination. That's off his brand new album, What Happens Next. And we started that set off with Peter Karp, Without You, Jersey Town. So I'm going to get you back to start all over again with that Amani song. Space Good Blues, Joe Biles. Hope you enjoyed the show anyways.

Blues. It's off the album called simply titled Papa John Creech. And then we started that off with a Monty Burnham, Bleeding Heart. 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There we go. I was supposed to read that to you for a while ago, so got too busy playing with the music. I hope everybody's having a good night tonight and enjoying the show. Coming up next, got a new album by Mr. Jovan Webb called Son of a Sinner. And I'm going to hear a song called Pull 'Em In. On Basic Blues and KZFR's John Miles, I do thank you for listening.

That was Mr. Dave Thomas out of England doing Big Fast Car. That's off his new release, Bridge Street Blues. Before that, we heard Nikki T and the Snake Charmers. The song was called The Glass, and that's off of his new album, Ain't Wasting Time. And we started off with Jovan Webb, Pull 'Em In. That's off Son of a Sinner release, and that also just came out. Four new releases in a row. What do you know about that? Do want to let you know that Basically Mute Blues is made possible by generous contributions of KZFR supporters and by Patrick Riley, a real estate professional with the Hightower Group. Patrick is dedicated to helping buyers and sellers achieve their real estate goals with compassionate, kind, and quality service. Patrick can be reached at 588-6593 and on Facebook at Patrick Riley Realtor for properties in Chico and Butte Meadows. And also by Lost on Main, 319 Main Street in Chico, presenting DJ Logic and Friends, celebrating the music of the Grateful Dead and P-Funk on Friday, July 31st. Friends include Lance Laswell on guitar, Brian Swishlow on keys, and the Smokey and the Groove horn section. There you go. Show is for 21 and over, older. Details and tickets on the Lost on Main website. And if you want to support live music wherever you can, it's not a guaranteed thing anymore. The clubs are having tough times. Okay, get off the soapbox here. This is John Miles, by the way, and you're listening to Basically Blues. And got a kind of fun song by Ms. Sandy Atkinson. I talk to the animals. Talking to the animals, something like that.

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That's Monday afternoons from noon to 2:30 right here at KZFR.

That was Mr. Bart Bryant. I Can't Quit You, Baby. That's off his Backstage 2 release. I'm going to turn you over to Corbin's Corner here in a couple minutes. Going to say goodnight. Leave with a little bit of John Mayall and the Blues Breakers.

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And I am Corbin. Hello, everybody. Happy Thursday night. Hope you have had a good week. My week was uneventful, I guess. Just hanging out, you know. Didn't work today. That was awesome. I'm going to Seattle tomorrow. I'm driving there. I'm only going to get like 4 or 5 hours of sleep. And then I'm just cannonballing it all the way up there. Because my buddy is having his bachelor's party. I need a soundboard. I just want to just go like on the button. Yeah. But yeah, he's having his bachelor party. So I'm going to go up there. Should be a real fun time. Last week's Corbiscope, which if you don't know, Corbiscope is a horoscope said by me, Corbin, here on Corbin's Corner, applicable to everyone for everything, not and bad. Last week's was Eat Your Vegetables. Stick around to the end of the broadcast, around 1:55-ish typically, for next week's Corbiscope. I was gonna maybe record this or have someone come sub or whatever because of the aforementioned trip to Seattle tomorrow. Drive to Seattle, I should say. But procrastinated it, and so it's just me. But hey, full send, right? Sometimes you gotta eat your vegetables. Up next, we got a brand new song by Cheekface. Came out like 3 days ago, 3 or 4 days ago, off their new album, Podium. This song is called There Is a God, here on Corbin's Corner, KZFR.

is a god. We walk into a coven. There are witches of three, and they all look up at us, and especially at me. The six-handed goddess will see you now.

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More information at 530-898-9525. And by the Butte Environmental Council, hosting the 39th annual Bidwell Park and Creek Cleanup on Saturday, September 19th. Volunteers receive a cleanup site map, t-shirt, tools, and supplies from 9 a.m. to 12 p.m. Same-day registration and supply pickup begin at 8:30 a.m. at Hooker Oak Park, 1928 Manzanita Avenue. Sponsorship opportunities are also available. 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I went to last year's because that was the first year I knew about it existing. It was pretty fun. I went to Harbor Freight and got one of those little grabber tools for like $5 or whatever, and I already have a pair of gloves, and they gave us as many trash bags as we could have. And they gave me, I forget where exactly, but it was under a bridge, kind of south of downtown a little. It was fun. It was a good time. You should sign up, but I can't tell you what to do. I'm not your mom. Just got done listening to King Gizzard and the Lizard Wizard with their song "Uh-Oh, I Called Mum." Before that, we had Henrietta by the Fratellis, and started that set out with Cheekface with their brand new song called "There Is a God." I think I forgot to announce the first song, which was "Journey to the End of East Bay" by Rancid, but I'm sure everyone listening knew that song anyway. Up next, we got "Lost Again" by Dancehall Crashers here on Corbin's Corner KZFR.

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1: That was Baby, Baby, Baby, Baby by Cupid and the Stupids. Before that, we had Martian Girl by the Aquabats, No Face by the Suicide Machines, Crack Rock Steady by Choking Victim, and started that little ska set out with Lost Again by Dancehall Crashers. Currently 12:32, and now it's 12:33 here in downtown Chico, in bright, sunny, warm summertime Chico. It's hot. I'm so glad I'm going to Seattle this weekend. Sorry, guys. It's going to be like a low of 75 or a high of 75 there, which is like 30 degrees cooler than what Chico's going to be. But either way, it's time for some listener requests. Only got a couple tonight so far. 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Or actually, what I'll say exactly is KZFR, and you say, "Hey, Corbin, what's up?" And I say, "Hey, what's up?" And then you say, "I got a song." And I say, "Cool, what is it?" And you tell me, "Yeah, no bummers, no swears, keep the vibe." Is the rules. And a bummer isn't necessarily a sad song. It's like a slow sad song. It like bums you out, you know? Like the example I give is Mr. Brightside. That's kind of a sad song, but it's not a bummer, you know? But either way, enough chatting. Here is Limited Edition by Cusp here on Corbin's Corner, KZFR.

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And in that set of listener requests with a call-in, thank you. I forgot to get your name. Sorry about that. But thank you for calling in. That was Venice Beach by Chloe Sicoria. I believe I'm pronouncing that right. Before that, we had Blast by the Rat Utopia Experiment, Egg by The Garden, and started that set out with Limited Edition by Cusp. Gonna keep the tunes going. Here is Fluorescent Adolescent by Arctic Monkeys here on Corbin's Corner KZFR.

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You are listening to Corbin's Corner. And I am Corbin. Hello. Just got done listening to Come Down by Waves and Cloud Nothings. Before that, we had Icky Thump by the White Stripes, Howlin' for You by the Black Keys, and Fluorescent Adolescent by Arctic Monkeys. Earlier in the week, there was something up with Apple, like the iPhone people, and like a bunch of their services went down for a bit, and for whatever reason, it like canceled my subscription to Tidal, which is my music streaming service of choice. And even though I had a couple more days in the month of payment, it just canceled it, so I didn't have Tidal for a couple of days. And I went back to the songs that were downloaded on my phone from back when I was like in high school and stuff. And so that's what I've been listening to for the past couple of days. And a couple of the songs I've played tonight and a couple of songs I'll play later tonight are off of that. Howlin' for You and Fluorescent Adolescent specifically were on my phone. So, yeah. Up next, we're going to change gears a little bit. I was going through my thumb drive with all my legally acquired MP3s of all my songs, and I realized that I had never played this song, which is crazy. But yeah, here's Conscious Club by Volfpeck here on Corbin's Corner, KZFR.

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That was Water on Mars by The Nude Party. For that, we had Avalon Speedway by Beans, Got to Have Love by Pulp, and started that out with Conscious Club by Wolfpack. I think it's that time of night where I play an 8.5 minute long song. So here's It's Coming by Slift here on Corbin's Corner on KZFR.

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That was Candle by Nice Biscuit. And before that, we had It's Coming by Slift. I saw those guys live up in Seattle a couple of years back. 22, I think is what it was. So there's no way that was 4 years ago. Oh, geez, Louise. Yeah, that was the last time I was up in Seattle. I remember, yeah, no, it had to have been 22 because I still had my really long hair, like really long hair. That was like, I don't know, mid-chest down. It was long. And I remember I cut it pretty short summer of 23. Yeah, so I guess it had to have been 2022. Jeez, that was 4 years ago. Yeah, and it super cool show. Super cool show. First song, I did get shouldered really hard in the upper lip area, like in between my teeth and my nose really hard. And I thought I had a tooth knocked loose. But it was a really good show besides that. Yeah. Up next, we got They Might Be Giants with their song You Probably Get That A Lot here on Corbin's Corner KZFR.

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That was Betty Dreams of Green Men by Gorilla Toss. Before that, we had Garbage People by Wimps, Code Monkey by Jonathan Colton, and You Probably Get That a Lot by They Might Be Giants to start that little set out. It's 1:47 here in the stewed. Got a couple of songs before the Corboscope, which again is a horoscope said by me, Corbin, here on Corbin's Corner, applicable to everyone for everything that would not end bad. And then we'll play a song to close it out after that, and I'll kick it over to Radio Paradise, as per usual. Either way, we got Cubicle by Slothrust coming up right now here on Corbin's Corner, KZFR.

That was At Pace by Cola. Before that, we had Cubicle by Slothrust. This is The Unexplained by Ataraxia, the theme song to the Corbiscope, which again is a horoscope set by me, Corbin, here on Corbin's Corner, applicable to everyone for everything that would not end bad. Last week's was Eat Your Vegetables, and now I pull out my magic ball made of crystalline quartz, dubbed the Corb, and I set it on the table, and I uncover it, and I gaze upon it, and I tell you what it tells me to tell you. This week, it is saying to... It's very, very cloudy, very nebulous right now. It is saying to look before you leap. Yeah, look before you leap. That's what the Corbiscope is this week. You know, pay attention to where you're going, type of thing. Make sure it's the right path to take. Look before you leap. Yeah. I've had a wonderful, beautiful, awesome, lovely, stupendous time tonight, as always. In about 6 hours or so, I want to be on the road to Seattle. So wish me luck on that. But yeah, got one more tune before I kick it over to Radio Paradise. And that is going to be This Thing by King Gizzard and the Lizard Wizard. I'll catch you guys next week, same Corbin time, same Corbin channel. I love you, good night.

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1: What's up, Pasquinta?
0: The foothills.
1: Yeah, paradise!
0: And streaming everywhere, all the time, around the world, anywhere that you'd want to be, at kzfr.org. The views and opinions expressed on this program do not necessarily represent the views or opinions of KZFR's staff, board of directors, underwriters, or volunteers. 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
2: Hootie Tang has a message for the children of America. So you better warp a call to the Bammy, cause the Cammy Town's a pity on the panty stock. Hootie says, cigarettes and fast food burgers are bad like a net attack. And don't drink malt liquor, cause you don't need to, cause you're okay. Sadate. Also, eat all your vegetables, and don't bang the dillies.
0: Say sadate and feel okay. Out there says Pootie Tang. And right now, I'm going to go ahead and start the Abbott Zappa radio show. Coming to you live from the fourth floor of Zephyr headquarters. It's 1 minute after five. I'm glad that you're alive. My name is Chester. I'm the host here for this First Thing Friday morning. Hour-long alphabetical expedition into the wonderful world of music.

and pleasantries, my dear Zephyrheads and beloved Abatizapatistas out there listening this morning. Today is the 31st day of July 2026. And, well, let's see. Today's show was being made possible, as always, by your generous contributions. Right now, you got Richard Diamond, theme from that show, from Pete Rugolo's Richard Diamond. We'll talk about more of that in a second. So before we get started here, I want to go ahead and let you know that, it'd be appropriate, I think, to do a pledge. So if you wouldn't mind, go ahead and, put your feet below your knees there and rise and show your, So we're going to do it. Okay, ready? I pledge impertinence to the flag waving of the unindicted co-conspirators of America and to the Republicans, for which I can't stand. One abomination, underhanded fraud, indefensible with liberty and justice. Forget it. Oh, and that's our pledge. So, get back to some more Richard Diamond. And this hour of radio programming here, the Alvin Tizapa Show, was being made possible by The Printed Image, providing screen printing and custom embroidery in Chico since 1980. The Printed Image is open Monday through Friday from 9 a.m. to 3 p.m. and by appointment. More information is available, 530-898-9525. And let's talk a little bit about Richard Diamond. So, I got a precautionary tale for you here. It might be a little bit too much of, personal stuff. It could be pretty problematic if you take other people's pills. And, I was given a pill, and it was years ago, actually, from a guy, friend at work. And, one of those over-the-counter performance pills, from passion and stuff. And so I had it on hand for a little bit and, didn't really think anything of it. But I was curious about the effects, and see what this really does to me personally, because you never know how things are going to affect you. It might just be different than how it affects everybody else. So I was curious about that. And what I came up with was nothing, really. I didn't have much of an effect. It didn't really affect me at all, which was, kind of maybe disappointing, but so when I got into the show last week, and I'm sorry about the performance, definitely had some issues there, but what happened was, as best I could figure out, is that so last week's show, I was doing some records, and underneath the CD players, like, there's a counter here. So basically, the over-the-counters that I was on hit something, made my so I started thinking about Christmas in July this week, last week, which I don't like to do. I was not living in the moment, basically. So that was my fault. And so I started thinking about Christmas in July, and I was like, should I do that? But then something happened where I started thinking about Poppy Tinselbottom. Really. And it made my protrusion hit a power button underneath the counter. And so then I lost power to the computer and the
the microphone, so I was unable to talk for most of the show last week on the microphone, which was, I mean, obviously it wasn't planned that way, but, yeah, that's what, so now I'm trying to not take other people's pills, because, you know, I have my, I don't really need that stuff, and I have my own health plan if I need pills.

Oh, yeah, a little bit of pissed genes right there with health plan to get the morning started here. Hey, did you know that the there was a, before the Parliament Funkadelic, they were just called the Parliaments. Did you know that?

That's right. Before Parliament Funkadelic, there was the Parliaments. And you know all about Parliament Funkadelic, right? And George Clinton and stuff like that. Very, very funky. And I'm going to play for you now some of the P-Funk All-Stars. George Clinton. Tiny Desk Style.

Woo! Yeah, some P-Funk All-Stars right there, Tiny Desk style. So yeah, there's that whole thing where they started off as the Parliaments, and then there was some sort of record contract dispute, so they kind of split up and into two projects and had, you know, this name for that and then the other name for the other, you know, record company. And so it's probably a familiar tale there. Probably not the first time that's ever had to happen. So then Parliament Funkadelic went on to kind of pioneer that really super funk, ultra funk, mothership status kind of style. And then there was a bunch of spin-off bands from that band. And well, do you know what happens when you take the men out of Parliament? Well, you get the Parlettes. You get Parlette.

Ooh, pretty quick stop there on that record. Yeah, sometimes that's how we do it. FM 90.1, KZFR Chico, it's community radio. What do you... And it's 5:25 right now. And we got pigeons... I'm sorry. Pigeons playing ping pong. And I invite you to twist your tongue on that for a little bit. A little tune called On the Rise.

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They are Paradise Strong and specialize in helping you grow everything from tomatoes to cannabis. More details can be found on social media and at KennyNursery.com. Yeah, you just heard from Pat Travers, Women on the Edge of Love. Before that, Parlettes with the Wonderful One. And you heard the P-Funk All-Stars from the Tiny Desk and the Parliaments back there. The Goose That Laid a Golden Egg.

0: Pigeon playing ping pong. Okay. Yeah, that's right. It's Pigeon playing ping pong right here with On the Rise, and I hope that you are. And so, yeah, when I was unable to be on the microphone and unable to have the headphones or anything like that, half of my stuff wasn't working. I had a very limited selection of music to work with, but I was able to pull up Oumoa Sengale from Mali, country there in Africa. And we're going to pull up another African artist here. This here is Pamela Bajogo and singing Toto, a live version. And she is from Gabon. Let's hear it.
1: My name is Pamela Bajogo, and I have a big, I don't know exactly what you guys say in English. In French, we say combat, which is like a fight. Every day we're fighting against violence to women. I hope you guys are just like us. We're fighting in Africa to stop the violence against women. Let's go.

0: Who's your papa?
1: Yeah, that's Papa Molly right there. I don't know if he's from Molly, the country, like our friend from last week there, Oumua Sengale, is from Molly. And Pamela Badjogo is from Gabon. And did you hear about the African map of AI that the White House, completely botched and got wrong? I got mislabeled every country almost. What are you going to do? So I'm a man of many words there by Papa Molly. And I am sort of a man of many words. I'm trying not to talk too much today. Trying to talk a little bit more than I did last week, though, because I didn't have the ability to with the microphone being out on me halfway during the show because of my protrusion. And I'm going to try not to do that anymore. But so people have been wondering what I'm going to, because I am a man of many words, what I'm going to say here, what I'm going to say right now. Well, thanks for tuning in to FM 90.1 KZFR Chico. And people want to know what I think about the president. And that's not a big surprise. I mean, he's pitiful. He's pitiful, and he's basically using the position of his presidency to protect himself from prison and, of course, to pad his own pocketbook. So, and also, he's basically just a lump of

Yeah, so just kind of have to, you know, put the cable into the plug there. Make sure it's plugged in before I start playing the song. As I like to say, it's sometimes too early for this. But, you know, and then so here we go again. Like, I don't know how long this stuff is supposed to last. But, you know, started thinking about the president and his vagina neck. And another protrusion here. I mean, it just looks so soft and wet.

Well, you really got to be careful with some of those pills. Wow. It doesn't take much. So that was Prince there. And yeah, wow. Okay, so it's at attention now. You got to be careful. It's sort of giving a salute here.

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And I hope that you will stay tuned. I only have 5 minutes left of the show, and I gotta go. Right now, you have got the Polyrhythmics coming in, and they're skinning the fat right now for us. 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Oh, we heard a lot of peas today. And I want to thank all the people that tuned in this morning to the Albert Zappa Radio Show here on FM 90.1 KZFR Chico. We got 5 minutes left, actually 4 minutes left, and you have Russell Damien in the house. He's chomping at the bit, ready to get on the microphone to bring you Radio Days. I hope you'll stay tuned for all of that and more here for your Friday on FM 90.1 KZFR Chico. It's very much been my pleasure to be here for you today. I would like to wish you an absolutely zappatastic day. And I hope to talk at you next week. Peace.

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It is just after 6 a.m. here on a Friday morning, time for 2 hours. 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I'm Russell Damien. Upcoming and on the way, I've got Fuzzbox, Psychic TV, Firehose, Dolly's Car, Big Daddy Kane, Black Flag, and so much more. Let's get into it. KZFR follows open meetings, regulations, and laws enforced by the federal and state governments. More info is available at www.kzfr.org. All right, part of the trio that was known as Husker Du. And this is from his first solo when the band broke up. Didn't quite make it as famous as Bob. But he is Grant. Grant Hart. And the Intolerance was the name of the first solo he put out back in 1989. I'm going to play you 2541. I'm Russell Damien, and these are my radio days.

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a little band from San Pedro, Southern California. Made up of George Hurley on drums, Ed from Ohio Crawford, guitar, vocals, and the king of the bass, and the vocalist, Mike Watt. And if it sounded a little REM, well, that's because that's what that song was called. From Firehose's Iffin, their second release back in 87 for the singer of REM. I mean, you couldn't copy REM better than that. Oh, there's a band out there with a certain actor who plays, you know, really kind of dark characters who does actually copy the way REM works. Go figure that out. Firehose wrapping up the set for you here on a Friday morning. A Flock of Seagulls. Modern Love is Automatic. From the EP of the same name back in 81. Yeah, a couple of the Seagulls are still out there. Keyboardist and vocalist Mike Score. Excuse me, and Paul Reynolds still working with the band. You can see them always at any casino or fairgrounds that might be having a retro show. Mike Score still with the band once again. Psychic TV in the set. She Was Surprised. From Allegory and Self, Illustrations of Sound, came out in 1988. Paul Ferguson and, or excuse me, Alex Ferguson and Genesis P. Orge on that. You know that the band PTV, or Psychic TV, has put out over 100 full-length albums. A lot of them are live. If you want to be taken into a psychic realm, go listen to some of the live Psychic TV albums. Fuzzbox, Rules and Regulations, the Monster Mix, pulled that off of Boston Steve Austin, or We've Got a Fuzzbox and We're Gonna Use It. The debut of the band came out 40 years ago, 1986. The introduction to Fuzzbox. And a lot of our geeks love that we finally got to see the Fuzzbox. Grant Hart, 2541, Intolerance, his debut once the band Husker Du broke up. I love a little bio here about Grant. When Grant and Bob Mould met in college up in Minneapolis, Bob used to buy his Leaf from Grant, and Grant always thought of him as a kind of an imposter trying to be a Manhattanite, some kind of a higher end, preppy. And it changed. They became friends and started up the band Husker Du back in the early 80s. And there you go. So never judge, if you're a dealer, never judge your clientele until you really get to know. There you go. Well, it's a Friday morning. I'm Russell Damian. Each and every Friday from 6 until 8 a.m., I take you back to when alternative rock was really raw and fresh. A little program called Radio Days. If it was played on college radio back in the days, I guarantee you, you can hear it here every Friday from 6 until 8 a.m. If I play it here on Fridays. Since 2014, I've been doing this. 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
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Patrick can be reached at 530-588-6593 or on Facebook. All right, still to come, Bauhaus, Mission, Sisters of Mercy, and because it's my radio show, Led Zeppelin. But not the Zepp song you're thinking of. You're just going to have to stick around and wait for that. Ollie Wisdom. Can I say any more about Ollie Wisdom? Just passed recently. Well, not too recently, but a while back. Part of the glam, goth, punk, post-punk, goth subculture. Was part of the Bat Cave scene way back in the day. So Ollie Wisdom, RIP, part of the band Specimen. Gonna play you Holes from Specimen. Came out in 85 from their Sharp Teeth 7-inch. Specimen did a lot of singles before they put out kind of one or two albums, and they included a lot of these early singles. So let's get back into it. Enough of me. I'm Russell Damien. 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

FM 90.1 KZFR Radio Day. Oh, that ought to get you up in the morning on a Friday, pretty much the end of July. Black coffee from Black Flag. From their fourth release back in 84, Slip It In, featuring the talents of Henry Rollins and Greg Ginn and Kira Rossler and Bill Stevenson. So that was a classic lineup of the band back in the day. Ultravox in before that, Dancing With Tears In My Eyes, you know it. Lament, their seventh release. That also came out in 1984. Two completely different sounding bands in 1984. Go figure. Big Daddy Kane, Because I Can. Young, Gifted, and Black. It's a Big Daddy Thang. Well, they didn't do thang back then, but it was a thing. Second release from the Rapster. The Toaster. Well, he's not a toaster, but he's, you know, he's able to spit it out. He spits the rhymes and drops science. One of the classics from the 80s. 1989's It's a Big Daddy Thing. Dolly's Car. Judgment Is In The Mirror from The Waking Hour. First release from the band, or the duo. Go check them out. And Specimen kicking it all off with Holes. Now, where else would you hear Specimen, Dolly's Car, Big Daddy Kane, Ultravox, and Black Flag together? Because it just doesn't work unless you're listening to Radio Days. I'm Russell Damien, bringing you the alternative from an alternative time. 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And today is probably the last day. I think it was all of July that you could put in your thoughts. Remember Radio Days. And Russell Damien. All right, program is made possible by your support, and a big thanks going out to Lost on Main, 319 Main Street in Chico, presenting DJ Logic and Friends, celebrating the music of the Grateful Dead and P-Funk. That's happening Friday, July 31st, tonight. Friends include Lance Laswell on guitar, Brian Swisslow on keys, and it's going to have the Smokey the Groove horn section there. It's for 21 and older. Details and tickets on the Lost on Main website. Tonight, DJ Logic and Friends, the music of the Grateful Dead and P-Funk. Nowhere else but Chico, Kenya. Soon to come, The Fugs, Primus, Fatal Microbes, and some live Peter Gabriel. But to get us back in it, something from the Butthole Surfers, from their fifth release of Piojd. I never know how to say it. Piojd. This one was music is done by the Reed Brothers of Jesus and Mary Chain. It's going to sound very Jesus and Mary Chain, but the lyrics and the vocals come from, well, the gentleman known as the Behole Suffers. Now, they just came out with a new one, as a matter of fact. Let's see, After the Astronaut is, I think it's the
ninth release at the studio release at the album that the band Butthole Surfers put out. And it was originally recorded all the way back in 1998, but it's just been released this year. So go add that to your B-Hole Surf band collection. So there you go. But anyway, I'm going to play you something. The Reed Brothers of Jesus and Mary Chain and the guys of the Butthole Surfers. I'm Russell David. And you're tuned to Radio Days here on FM 90.1 KZFR Chico.

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I'm Russell Damien. 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

All right. It's quiz time. One of those songs is not like the other. Go back and think of what I played. See if something just didn't quite... Well, it worked, but it wasn't exactly meant to. So at the top of the hour, had Bauhaus, Dark Entries, single from them back in 1980. That was followed by The Mission, Butterfly on a Wheel, Carved in Sand, their third release, 1990. That was the UK radio DJ version of Butterfly. Led Zeppelin in there, Poor Tom. It was an outtake, originally from Zep 3 in 70, but it came off their Coda, their ninth and final one, 82. And the Sisters of Mercy, Kiss the Carpet, Reptile House, EP, second release from them back in 1983. So of those songs, one of them was a little odd. I'll let you ponder that for a second. But I think it all worked out very well. It's my radio show. I'm so glad you're here. Radio Days, made possible by the generous contributions of KZFR supporters. 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All right, you were right. The Big Daddy Kane I played earlier, that didn't fit in. Yes, it did. It's awesome. All right, still to come, Primus, Fatal Microbes, Hunters and Collectors, and a few more. So stick around for that. Back into it we go. No More Slavery. Fifth release from the band The Fugs. Came out in 1985. This one's called Working for the Yankee Dollar. I'm Russell Damien. Welcome to my radio days.

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Democracy Now! 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
1: 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Jumped a little too early. Hi. All right. I'm back. Love technology. Peter Godwin's classic rock of the 80s tune, Images of Heaven. 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From their debut back in 82, the Australian band Hunters and Collectors. Nirvana, Blue, from Bleach, 1989's debut of the band. Fatal Microbes also in there. Violence Grows, Violence Grows, Violence Grows, it does. Single, 79. Pudding Time, Pudding Time, Pudding Time. There's nothing wrong with a little Pudding Time. Primus, Frizzle Fry. Their debut studio back in 90. Second release they put out. First one, of course, Suck on This, which was a live one, also including Pudding Time and many of the others that you'll find on Frizzle Fry. Sounds pretty simple. 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Hey, I've got Democracy Now! Coming up at 8 a.m., and this is the Friday for Scotty's Soul Shakedown Party. Scotty and his Soul Shakedown Party is at 9 a.m. this morning. You will definitely have a Soul Shakedown time with Scotty. 9 a.m. coming up. Time for one more. You might have heard a little tease of this seconds ago. This is from the Plays Live, his first live release. Came out in 83. Peter Gabriel and I Go Swimming, and I'll do that today because it's going to be a heck of a hot day, and I'll do it all through the weekend, and so should you, wherever you can. I'm Russell Damien. Thank you for spending your Friday morning with me and my radio days here on FM 90.1. Let's try this again. 90.1 KZFR.
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1: We are not moving forward with the fund, period. The reasons for the fund, I think, remain as important as they were before, but we are not moving forward with the fund.
0: Acting Attorney General Todd Blanche pledged to senators that the nearly $1.8 billion slush fund for Trump allies is dead, but he refuses to put it in writing. Two Republican senators say they won't vote to advance his nomination until he does. President Trump says he may withdraw the nomination. We'll be joined by California Congressmember Ro Khanna on Blanche's record on the fund, on Epstein survivors, his new bill, his detention by Israeli settlers, and more. Then a new investigation into domestic violence allegations against a sitting member of Congress.
2: Congressman Max Miller faces allegations that he shoved his ex-wife, Emily Moreno, that he held a gun to her head, that he threw scalding hot water at her. I came across her allegations in a police report investigating potential child abuse when their two-year-old broke her collarbone.
0: Assault, misogyny, verbal threats. Records detail new allegations against Representative Max Miller. That's the headline of the new Mother Jones piece. We'll speak to the reporter. Then 36 Ecuadorian fishermen survived bombing at sea and say they were tortured by U.S. forces.
3: At 1:30 in the morning, the guys started seeing drones approaching the ship, some from the bow and others from the stern. Then someone said to me, "Captain, the drones are coming." It wasn't long before the explosion happened right there in the back.
0: The Ecuadorian prosecutor investigating the allegations against the U.S. was assassinated last month. We'll speak to an investigative reporter in Ecuador who's received death threats for covering the case. And finally, a correction. A quote attributed to Naomi Klein and Sam Altman recently went viral online. We quoted it on Democracy Now! The problem, it was AI. Naomi Klein will join us. All that and more coming up. Welcome to Democracy Now!, democracynow.org, The War and Peace Report. I'm Amy Goodman. President Trump announced Hamas and other armed groups have agreed to a roadmap to disarm. On Thursday, Trump wrote, quote, "Today, the Board of Peace reached a historic agreement for the complete disarmament of Hamas and all other armed groups in Gaza," unquote. As part of the deal, Trump said that Israel will also gradually withdraw from Gaza, but Israel has not publicly said it's agreed to the plan. Meanwhile, Hamas officials said any weapon handover would only occur after Israel withdraws its forces, ceases its attacks, and allows humanitarian aid into the enclave. Displaced residents in Gaza expressed doubt Israel would withdraw its troops.
4: I call on Mr. Trump, the President of the United States, to pressure Israel to withdraw completely from the Gaza Strip so that we can live a dignified life and return to our homes, and also in the reconstruction, to speed up the reconstruction for the people, because we have been suffering for 3 years. We are living in tents.
0: Israel's killed more than 1,200 people in Gaza since the so-called ceasefire went into effect 10 months ago. Earlier this week, Doctors Without Borders said, quote, "This is not a ceasefire. It's a continuation of the genocide calibrated to be violent enough to keep Palestinians suffering every day, yet silent enough to avoid stirring international outrage," Doctors Without Borders said. On Capitol Hill, the Senate's voted down a war powers resolution to limit President Trump's authority to wage war against Iran. The vote was 50-49. Democratic Senator John Fetterman of Pennsylvania voted with Republicans to defeat the measure. Three Republicans joined the Democrats. Saudi Arabia is forming a new military alliance with 13 other countries to protect shipping in the Red Sea. This comes after Houthi forces in Yemen have targeted Saudi vessels in the Red Sea. Meanwhile, Iran's denied involvement in the recent drone attack on Egypt's Damietta port. Iranian Foreign Minister Abbas Araghchi said Israel might have carried out a false flag operation aiming to undermine regional peace. In business news, oil firms are reporting their highest quarterly profits in years due to rising gas prices caused by the U.S. and Israeli war on Iran. Over the past 3 months, ExxonMobil made over $14.5 billion, Chevron made $12 billion, and Shell made nearly $10 billion. President Trump said Thursday he may temporarily withdraw his nomination of Todd Blanche for attorney general after two Republican senators, John Cornyn of Texas and Tom Tillis of North Carolina, demanded Blanche provide written modifications to the controversial settlement reached between Trump and the IRS over Trump's unprecedented lawsuit against the agency. One part of the settlement gave Trump and his family and businesses broad immunity from IRS audits, potentially saving the family $100 million and penalties. The settlement also created a nearly $1.8 billion fund for Trump allies, including January 6 insurrectionists. Blanche has said the fund will not be formed, but has not put that in writing. Trump wrote, quote, "I have no objection to temporarily withdrawing Todd's name if they do not do the right thing and putting him back after Cornyn and Tillis are out of office," Trump wrote. Parts of Europe are in the midst of another heat wave while firefighters battle blazes across the continent, including in France, Spain, Greece, Britain, and Germany. Three firefighters died in Greece on Tuesday. The Guardian reports new figures show more than 1 million acres of land have burned this year, more than triple the recent historical average. A new report in Scientific Reports Journal has found climate change has sparked a, quote, major intensification, unquote, of fires. In Britain, a large fire broke out in Suffolk, just miles from a nuclear power station. This is Jude Bailey, who was forced to evacuate due to the fires.
5: The devastation of this area, which is a natural beauty, and the wildlife is just awful. And I understand that this area may take, after this fire, is decades to recover. And this is obviously going to be repeating cycle with climate change the way it is.
0: In news from North Africa, at least 18 migrants drowned while trying to cross from Morocco into the Spanish enclave of Ceuta. On Thursday, as many as 49,900 migrants, nearly 50,000 migrants, crossed that border by land or sea. Ceuta is located on the North African coast and shares a 5-mile border with Morocco. In response to the arrival of tens of thousands of migrants, Spain's deployed military units to the area. Spanish Prime Minister Pedro Sanchez is expected to visit the enclave today as humanitarian groups have widely condemned Spain's lethal border crackdown on migrants in the region. In other news from Morocco, President Trump has thanked Morocco's king for naming a 650-mile highway after President Trump. Much of the highway runs along the coast of Western Sahara, which has been occupied by Morocco since 1975. 6 years ago, Trump recognized Morocco's unilateral annexation of Western Sahara, making the United States the first country to do so. The U.S. State Department's apologized after the agency displayed a widely inaccurate map of Africa at a major AIDS conference. The map showed Nigeria to be a landlocked nation in the Sahara Desert. Mozambique was moved to the Horn of Africa. Cote d'Ivoire and Cameroon appeared on the other side of the continent. Uganda and Malawi were also misplaced. Reuters reports the map was likely made using OpenAI technology. In sports news, opposition is growing to a proposal by FIFA president Gianni Infantino to sell stakes in the World Cup to a private equity group run by Joshua Kushner, the brother of Jared Kushner, who's President Trump's son-in-law. On Thursday, European soccer associations agreed to boycott the World Cup and other FIFA competitions if the deal goes through. Earlier today, a top FIFA advisor resigned in protest over the proposal. The FIFA plan is being pushed by Infantino, who is a close friend of Donald Trump. Last year, Infantino created a new award, the FIFA Peace Prize, and gave it to President Trump. In Georgia, the father of an accused school shooter has been sentenced to 15 years in prison for giving his teenage son an AR-15-style rifle as a Christmas gift. Colin Gray was sentenced Thursday after being convicted of second-degree murder. Colin Gray's son, who was 14 at the time, is accused of using the gun to kill two students and two teachers at a high school in Winder, Georgia, in 2024. Prosecutors accuse the father of ignoring his son's emotional problems, including his obsession with school shooters. In Britain, police arrested 117 protesters who'd gathered outside a London court to show support for Palestine action. Last year, the British government declared the group to be a terrorist organization, making support for the group punishable by up to 14 years in prison. A victory for Palestine Action. Britain's Supreme Court ruled Palestine Action's co-founder could challenge the ban against the group at the UK's highest court. And in Washington, Senator Chuck Schumer spoke at the National Press Club Thursday at an event focused on corruption. Journalist Sam Husseini interrupted Schumer's remarks and called him a genocidal maniac for supporting Israel.
6: You were put on notice, and you backed it, and you backed the genocide to the hills for years on end. How dare you call up the call to talk about corruption? How dare you talk about corruption?
7: Thank you for your diatribe.
6: Oh.
7: Now, let's continue. Let's continue and let the people... The people didn't come to hear you.
6: You should be questioned about your diabolical record. It's amazing that you can show your genocidal face in public, Mr. Senator.
0: And those are some of the headlines. This is Democracy Now!, democracynow.org, The War and Peace Report. I'm Amy Goodman in New York, joined by Democracy Now!'s Juan Gonzalez in Chicago. Hi, Juan.
8: Hi, Amy, and welcome to all of our listeners and viewers across the country and around the world.
0: President Trump said Thursday he may temporarily withdraw his nomination of Todd Blanche for Attorney General after two Republican senators, John Cornyn of Texas and Tom Tillis of North Carolina, said they will not vote to advance Blanche's confirmation until they receive written assurances that he would limit some of the terms in the controversial deal reached between the Department of Justice and President Trump to settle his personal lawsuit against the IRS. Senators Cornyn and Tillis, who are both in their last months in the Senate, are seeking written assurances from Blanche that the Justice Department will not create the nearly $1.8 billion so-called anti-weaponization fund that could be used to provide payouts to Trump's allies, including January 6 insurrectionists. The senators also want to scale back the agreement in the deal to exempt President Trump, his businesses, and his family from future government audits. The deal could be worth $100 million in saved IRS penalties. Acting Attorney General Blanche, who used to be Trump's personal defense lawyer, has so far refused to make those commitments in writing. President Trump said on social media, quote, I have no objection to temporarily withdrawing Todd's name if they do not do the right thing and putting him back after Cornyn and Tillis are out of office, unquote. Trump also took credit for ending the senators' political careers and said Blanche would remain acting attorney general regardless. Senator Cornyn responded online saying, quote, POTUS is mistaken. If he believes concerns about the provisions in his tax lawsuit settlement are limited to me and Senator Tillis, unquote. Senator Tillis had also made his vote conditional on Blanche meeting with survivors of Jeffrey Epstein's abuse. Following that meeting, more than two dozen survivors signed an open letter to the senators urging them not to vote for Blanche, characterizing his attitude at the meeting as, quote, an hour of deflection, interruption, and gaslighting, unquote. For more, we're joined by California Congressmember Ro Khanna, joining us today from Pittsburgh, Pennsylvania. Congressman Khanna, thank you so much for being with us. First, if you can explain to everyone what exactly is going on. You have Blanche in the Senate hearing, confirmation hearing, saying that the deal, the nearly $1.8 billion deal, is dead. but refusing to put it in writing, and then also that other part of the deal, which would grant immunity to Trump, his allies, his family, his businesses. Can you explain what he's refusing to do right now?
9: Well, he's refusing to make a clear commitment that American tax dollars aren't going to go to the rioters of January 6th. He's refusing to make a clear commitment that Trump's family could still be held liable for violating financial laws. And basically, these senators are saying you can't have two tiers of justice in America. Make a commitment that you would hold Trump's family accountable. We know the Supreme Court has held that Donald Trump is immune. That doesn't mean that his family is immune. And they certainly aren't immune from liability on breaking tax law or financial laws.
8: And Congressman, the president's made it clear that Blanche would continue as acting attorney general. What are your concerns about his tenure with the DOJ so far?
9: He has been the biggest obstacle to justice for Epstein survivors. He is in blatant violation of the law that Thomas Massie and I passed, the Epstein Files Transparency Act. He still has not released 3 million of those files, even though a federal judge has found that he is in violation of the act. And he has not undertaken a single investigation or prosecution of the men accused of sexual abuse, rape, and sexual trafficking. All over the world, we've seen, based on Massie and my law, former princes prosecuted, former prime ministers prosecuted, former ambassadors prosecuted. The survivors have given him names, saying desperately, please investigate these men. And yet he has not opened a single investigation.
8: And you've introduced the Epstein File Transparency Act 2 into Congress. What would that bill do if it was passed?
9: That would give state attorney generals the ability to prosecute these wealthy and powerful men who committed sexual abuse. It would allow them access to the files to build their cases and prosecute. And it would give survivors the opportunity to sue in federal court to get the files. In some cases, survivors do not know the details of what happened to them because their memory has faded and they still have not been able to get the files that the law requires to be released.
0: One of the witnesses called by Democrats in the Senate Judiciary hearing earlier this month on the nomination of Todd Blanche to be attorney general was Danny Bensky, a survivor of Epstein's abuse, who testified on the handling of the Epstein files under Todd Blanche.
10: In that first release, I found my name in two places. In that next release in January, my name appeared again, but this time the redactions were so far worse. The files displayed not only my name, but my phone number, my former addresses, where I worked, and other identifying information. When my name appeared in the third file release, it became difficult to believe that this was not intentional. Despite my lawyer repeatedly contacting the DOJ, seeking protection, my information continued to be exposed. And it's not just my name, it's the identifying information. These documents contain disturbing yet incomplete accounts of my abuse. They were available not only for the entire world to see, but my child, my students, my friends, my employers, my colleagues, and my family. It was humiliating. Worse, my FBI 302 exposed a Jane Doe who had fought for decades to conceal her identity. It's been absolutely devastating. Outing survivors causes real and irrevocable harm.
0: That's Epstein sexual assault survivor Danny Bensky. Congressmember Rokana, I wanted to move on to the bill that you've just introduced with Florida Republican Congressmember Luna. It's related. It is not the same thing. Can you explain?
9: There have been serious sexual assault, sexual harassment allegations against elected officials and some campaigning for the House and the Senate. Representative Luna and I teamed up to say that a elected official or a candidate cannot use their campaign funds to smear survivors, to smear victims, or to use it for their own legal defense against sexual assault and sexual harassment allegations. Any individual is entitled to their defense. They can use their own money. They should not be using donor money to do that.
8: And Congressman, in terms of other assault allegations, should the House Ethics Committee investigate Republican Congressmember Max Miller of Ohio over allegations that he assaulted his wife, Emily Moreno, daughter of the senator from Ohio, Benny Moreno?
9: Yes, but it also probably should be a broader investigation. I mean, domestic violence is a criminal matter. It's not just a ethics matter. And I frankly don't understand how he's still in the House of Representatives. I mean, I had called for Swalwell and Gonzalez to resign when serious allegations came up, and he shouldn't be in the House of Representatives. And absolutely, there needs to be an ethics investigation, but there also needs to be a broader investigation. There should be zero tolerance for domestic violence or sexual assault in this country.
0: And in a moment, we're going to talk with a Mother Jones reporter who just published an important expose on Congressmember Max Miller. But as we begin to wrap up, I wanted to ask you, Congressmember Khanna, earlier this month, nearly half of all House Democrats voted to support a measure slashing military funding to Israel. 103 House Democrats voted to eliminate $3.3 billion in annual U.S. military assistance to Israel. 98 Democrats voted to preserve the funding. 10 abstained by voting present. The measure was ultimately defeated by House Republicans, along with the Democratic Minority Leader Hakeem Jeffries and the caucus chair Pete Aguilar, who vowed to continue funding Israel. If you can talk about the significance of this vote. More than half the voting Democrats voted to end the military aid to Israel. But start off by talking about your experience in the West Bank earlier this month when you were detained by armed settlers who were then joined by four Israeli soldiers.
9: I had gone to the West Bank to see the West Bank from the eyes of Palestinians. I informed the American embassy and the Israeli embassy that I wanted a tour of the Palestinian West Bank from a perspective of Palestinian families, Palestinian guides. And I was in East Hebron, the Palestinian area, where I saw violent settlers who threw rocks and rotten tomatoes and acid and urine of the Palestinian shopkeepers. I was in Umm al-Khair, where I saw a family who had been violently attacked, their home, by settlers. And we were detained when we were at the Zunana village that was destroyed by Yanan Levy, who has also murdered a Palestinian in cold blood, Ottawa, a one-year anniversary. We were detained by his hoodlums. They parked their car in front of our van, not letting us go. They wanted to take our phones because we were recording what happened in Zunana. The IDF came, and they initially took the side of the extremist settlers, and we had to call the American embassy, who got the Israeli police to let us out. But we were there almost 75 minutes. But all of this just shows the brutal apartheid occupation of the West Bank. It shows that we need a Palestinian state. It shows that we should not be giving a dime to the Israeli government. It shows that we need to have accountability for the genocide in Gaza, and we should not be providing them with military weapons that they're being used to kill Palestinians and, in my case, to detain American citizens.
8: And Congressman, could you talk about the impact of this growing divide within the Democratic Party over U.S. Policy toward Israel and what your hope is for what the party will do in the future?
9: I don't believe it's a divide among the voters. There's just some of the old school politicians who haven't caught up. I've been all over Pennsylvania talking about bringing back manufacturing and new economic jobs. And at every stop, even in rural communities, I get asked, why are we giving aid to Israel? What are we doing to change our foreign policy? The next American president should recognize a Palestinian state. We should put a consulate in East Jerusalem, an embassy in Ramallah. We should make it clear that we do not give aid to Israel. We should stop military sales that are being used to kill Palestinians. This is the emerging consensus, not just among Democrats. It also is the emerging consensus among independents and Republicans under 50. We need to have a moral foreign policy again. We need to be, as FDR said, good neighbors, voices for self-determination of people, voices for human rights, a friend to the world. And people understand that our foreign policy has betrayed our ideals.
0: Congressmember O'Connor, Democratic congressmember from California, member of the House Committee on Oversight and Government, for vice chair of the Congressional Progressive Caucus, joining us from Pittsburgh, Pennsylvania. Coming up, assault, misogyny, verbal threats, records detail new allegations against Congressmember Max Miller. That's the headline of a new Mother Jones piece. We'll speak to the reporter.

0: This Be Dear to Me by American folk singer David Berkeley. This is Democracy Now!, democracynow.org. I'm Amy Goodman with Juan Gonzalez. Democrats are calling for an ethics investigation into Republican Congressmember Max Miller of Ohio, who's facing allegations of domestic abuse as he runs for re-election. Miller's ex-wife, Emily Moreno, who is the daughter of Ohio's sitting Republican Senator Bernie Moreno, claims Miller burned her chest and stomach by throwing hot water at her, held a gun to her head, and claims he fractured their two-year-old daughter's collarbone. A child protection specialist reviewing their daughter's February injury found bruising resembling a handprint, and an investigative report says Moreno recounted her child saying, "Daddy's house is scary," unquote. A court document quotes the daughter telling her mother, "Daddy, kill you." Mother Jones obtained some 2,000 pages of court filings and police reports pertaining to Miller through public records requests. Those records also include allegations dating back to high school. Politico had earlier reported Miller pushed a girl down a flight of stairs after he became enraged that she rejected his advances. Three people who were present corroborated the claim. Congressmember Miller is also facing a defamation lawsuit from former Trump White House press Secretary Stephanie Grisham, who alleges Miller abused her during their relationship before he married Emily Moreno. In 2021, Grisham wrote a Washington Post essay headlined, "I told the Trumps my relationship with a White House staffer had turned abusive. They didn't seem to care," unquote. Miller reportedly pushed Grisham against a wall, slapped her in the face after she confronted him about alleged cheating. President Trump later endorsed Miller, despite Grisham having raised her concerns with him directly. For more, we're joined in Washington, D.C. by Abby Vasulis, a national politics reporter at Mother Jones. Her recent article headlined, "Assault, Misogyny, Verbal Threats, Records Detail New Allegations Against Rep. Max Miller." And her latest piece is titled, "Democrats Call for Ethics Investigation into Congressman Max Miller." Abby Vasulis, welcome to Democracy Now! Just lay out all that's known at this point about a sitting Congress member, Max Miller, who's also the ex-son-in-law of the sitting Ohio Senator, Bernie Moreno.
1: Right. So Congressman Max Miller was married to Emily Moreno until 2024 when they got a divorce. And filing through their divorce paperwork and their child custody paperwork, Emily Moreno accused Congressman Miller of multiple things that you mentioned: shoving her against a wall, throwing hot water at her chest, holding a gun to her head. And also their two-year-old child broke their collarbone, and that was investigated by DCFS. And while that investigation was ultimately unsubstantiated, meaning they couldn't prove abuse or neglect took place, Emily Moreno, in her interviews with police, said that she couldn't rule out that Congressman Miller broke their daughter's collarbone because he had done these things to her.
2: And Abby, you also know that the filings also include evidence that Miller implicitly threatened his ex-father-in-law, the Senator Moreno. Could you talk about that as well?
1: Yeah, of course. So in the legal filings over their custody disagreement, Emily Moreno filed for a civil protection order. And citing text messages from Congressman Miller, she included a screenshot in the filings of Congressman Miller saying something like, "You better keep your lying daughter under control, or everybody's going to find out more about you than your wife does." So to me, that seemed like an implicit threat that if Senator Moreno could not rein his daughter in, that Congressman Miller was going to leak information about Senator Moreno. And, you know, I tried reaching out to Senator Moreno's office. They did not want to provide comment. Congressman Miller, through spokespeople, repeatedly declined requests for comment and declined answering very detailed questions. But reading the text message about "you better keep your lying daughter under control" seemed like an implicit threat to me.
0: Abby Vasoulis, yesterday, Emily Moreno filed a new restraining order against Congressmember Max Miller, her ex-husband. If you can talk about this and then talk about what we know about Stephanie Grisham, who said he violently attacked her.
1: Right. So throughout my reporting, it was clear that the allegations weren't just coming from Emily Moreno. There is an established pattern of multiple women claiming that they were abused by Congressman Max Miller. You have Stephanie Grisham, who dated Miller when they were both working under the first Trump administration. When she published a book excerpt about her memoir about working in the Trump administration, she mentioned that she had been in a relationship with somebody that pushed her against a wall, slapped her. She published a book excerpt in the Washington Post. This is back in, I want to say, 2022. And Max Miller sued her for defamation. Now, the two of them came to a private settlement agreement, and Congressman Miller withdrew his lawsuit against her. Now, while the settlement agreement was private, it seems that their agreement was that neither could disparage the other in public. But now, Congressman Miller, in trying to protect his reputation as he faces these claims of domestic violence from Emily Moreno, is bringing back up things about Stephanie. And he published a recording of Emily Moreno in which she says that, you know, "I'm sorry Stephanie did to you what she did to you." Max Miller said on social media that he thinks that is proof that he did not hurt Stephanie Grisham. Now, Stephanie says that, number one, that's not proof that he didn't hurt her. It's just saying that Emily is sorry that what happened happened. But moreover, by posting that audio and making that kind of conclusion in public, that Congressman Miller is violating the terms of their private settlement agreement. So now she is suing Congressman Miller about dragging her back into the public sphere over this issue that was supposed to be settled.
2: And meanwhile, as all of this information comes out, what's been the reaction of Republicans in Congress to these very serious allegations? And will any investigations happen?
1: So Democrats, including the Democratic Women's Caucus, have called for a House ethics investigation. Importantly, we haven't heard anything from Republicans, including Senator Bernie Moreno, whose daughter is at the center of all of this. He's told other outlets that this is a private matter, that he won't litigate things in the media, but of course he wants to protect his daughter and granddaughter, the granddaughter who suffered a broken collarbone. So we haven't heard anything from Republicans. I also reached out to the House Ethics Committee. It's a bipartisan committee. I reached out to their bipartisan staff director, who decided not to comment. So we don't know the status of whether an investigation is actually starting. We just know that Democrats have begun calling for one.
0: And finally, the record, if in 1 minute, if you can talk about from the allegation of pushing a girl down the stairs in high school, and then one interaction with law enforcement after another, also property violence, sort of uncontrollable violence.
1: Yeah, so like I said, this is a pattern of allegations. There was an event in high school, an alleged event in high school.

0: involving a woman in college. And again, I asked Congressman Miller about this, and he declined to answer my questions. In court documents, he objected to the question rather than affirming it happened or denying it happened. But this is also just another one of the allegations he faces. He had multiple encounters with law enforcement when he was in his early 20s and in late teen years, punching his hand through a glass window. He cut his wrist so bad he required surgery. There was another incident in which a police report says he punched a guy in the back of the head and then ran from police. Most of those incidents seem to, he pleaded them down thanks to first-time offender programs, but those remain on his record as there were police encounters.
1: We want to thank you for being with us, Abby Vasoulis. We're going to link to your articles in Mother Jones, including assault, misogyny, verbal threats, records detail new allegations against Rep. Max Miller, and Democrats call for ethics investigation into Congressman Max Miller. Again, this is the investigation they're calling for into the sitting Ohio Congressmember Max Miller, the ex-son-in-law of the sitting Ohio Senator Bernie Moreno. Next up, we go to Ecuador, where 36 fishermen say they survived U.S. bombing and were tortured then by U.S. forces. The investigating prosecutor was then murdered this month, in Ecuador. Stay with us.
2: Yo puedo ser tu hermana, tu hija, Tamara, Pamela o Valentina. Yo puedo ser tu gran amiga, incluso tu compañera.

0: anti-patriarchy, Diana Tijoux, in our Democracy Now! Studio. This is Democracy Now!, democracynow.org. I'm Amy Goodman with Juan Gonzalez. We turn now to Ecuador, where the recent killing of a prosecutor who was investigating reports of torture by the survivors of U.S. strikes on three separate Ecuadorian fishing vessels has sparked intensifying calls for an independent probe into the Trump administration's military campaign in the region. Ecuadorian prosecutor Alexandra Bravo and her sister were fatally shot June 14th by a hitman on a black motorcycle who opened fire on Bravo in the city of Manta, Ecuador. Bravo had been investigating U.S. strikes on three Ecuadorian boats in which 36 on board survived, many of them recounting alleged torture by U.S. gunmen in U.S. military uniforms aboard a U.S.-flagged patrol ship. In March, two of the fishing vessels came under attack in the eastern Pacific. A third boat disappeared January 20th, along with eight of its crew members. Captain Hernan Flores was fishing with his crew about 170 miles off the coast of Ecuador's Galapagos Islands on March 17th, when an unmanned drone crashed into the cabin of his boat, known as La Negra Francisca, exploding into flames. After being taken by alleged U.S. armed forces, Flores and his crew were then turned over to authorities in El Salvador. In this clip shared with Democracy Now!, Flores describes the day his fishing boat was attacked by drones.
1: They handcuffed us and put hoods over our heads, but through the hoods there was some visibility, very faint. I could just make out their beards. They had beards, white or yellowish, and their hair was combed back. They were speaking English, which we didn't understand, but there was one person who translated into Spanish. They made a mistake because if we had been carrying anything illicit, they would have found something, but they never found anything. A captain from El Salvador were actually surprised. He kept asking for proof of something, but they never provided any. They simply said we were shipwrecked.
0: That was Hernan Flores, captain of the Ecuadorian fishing vessel known as La Negra Francisca. U.S. boat strikes across the Caribbean East

0: Eastern Pacific have killed at least 221 people since September. The Trump administration's provided no evidence linking the vessels or any of the passengers to drug trafficking. This all comes as a new report by Human Rights Watch raises alarm over abuses on civilians as part of a joint U.S.-Ecuador military campaign under the government of the right-wing Ecuadorian President Daniel Noboa. For more, we're joined by two guests. Camila Lourdes Galarza is an investigative journalist and labor organizer based in Quito, Ecuador. Her latest piece for Dropsite News, headlined "Prosecutor Investigating U.S. Boat Strikes and Claims of Torture Was Murdered in Ecuador." In April, she published an investigation with Dropsite exposing the bombing and torture of 36 Ecuadorian fishermen by U.S. forces. The expose cited during a congressional interrogation of Defense Secretary Pete Hegseth. She's joining us now via Zoom audio from an undisclosed location for safety after receiving death threats in Ecuador. Thank you so much for being with us. Camila, if you can start off by explaining what happened to the Ecuadorian prosecutor and her sister and what she was investigating.
1: Absolutely. Thank you for having me. So I would like to contextualize the assassination of prosecutor Alexandra Bravo and the allegations of U.S. boat strikes and torture she was investigating, that they are a reflection of the growing U.S.-backed military dictatorship in Ecuador, which was ushered in with former Blackwater mercenaries patrolling voting sites at gunpoint a year ago, and today rules through the unconstitutional rescheduling of elections, 22 martial law decrees, and the mass starvation of prisoners, the suspension and dissolution of four major opposition parties, and the granting of diplomatic immunity to all U.S. troops deployed last December to Manta, the very city Linda, were murdered, effectively allowing these troops to operate with zero accountability to Ecuadorian civil and criminal law, despite an explicit constitutional ban on U.S. military bases, which was originally introduced 20 years ago, precisely due to the history of U.S. military openly sinking fishing ships off the coast of Manta, and again ratified just 8 months ago by 60% of Ecuadorian citizens who voted to uphold the U.S. military ban. Alexandra Bravo was the Manta prosecutor assigned to investigate the disappearance of these three boats. And as she pursued lines of questioning in response to the allegations of torture, of starvation, and abduction by these fishermen, she received immense pressure from her own superiors at the Attorney General's office to treat the cases exclusively as cases of disappearance. And she told this and confided to this into my source at the Manta Police Department. In addition to this, she confided in a senior researcher at the Human Rights Watch that she was facing internal challenges trying to coordinate with other agencies such as the Galapagos military base and the Port of Manta, which itself during my original investigation hung up the phone after we reached out and I identified myself as a journalist looking into these cases. The families of the still missing Fiorella crew members allege that the Port of Manta literally shut the door in their face when they went searching for answers. And so Alexandra Bravo was unable to advance many answers in this investigation. And actually, in the days leading up to her assassination, she was relocated to a neighboring municipality. Her entire caseload changed, and she was no longer investigating these three boats. I reached out to the Attorney General's office in Manta several times. They were unwilling to speak to me. Her replacement said that they were unable to speak to me, and that the investigation is currently sealed, and they cannot give any information on what they've found regarding her assassination.
0: In April, you published an investigation with Dropsite News exposing the bombing and torture of 36 Ecuadorian fishermen allegedly by U.S. forces. Investigation was cited during a congressional interrogation recently of Secretary of Defense Pete Hegseth. This is a clip of Massachusetts Congressman Bill Keating during the hearing with Hegseth and General Dan Kane, chair of the Joint Chiefs of Staff, before the House Armed Services Committee.
2: Let's look back a few weeks ago when a fishing crew ended a long day of hard fishing, scoring a full stock of albacore and swordfish on board. Without any warning or expectation, this small Ecuadorian fishing vessel, operating about 200 nautical miles off the Galapagos Islands, was militarily engaged by U.S. forces. It was hit once, then it was hit again. Not a warning shot, not an interdiction, two drone strikes. Survivors described chaos and severe injuries. Our U.S. forces then handcuffed the crew at gunpoint, placed black hoods over their heads, seized and scrubbed their devices, and then held them for days. It's the most convoluted bullshit I ever heard in my life. This should be public. This is our honor. This is what it makes American a difference maker. This is what we're
3: proud of. It's an incredible array of false accusations.
2: And I yield back my time.
0: False accusations, says Hegseth. Incredible. Camilla Lourdes Galarza, your response. Camilla? Camilla, if you can respond. We seem to have lost Camilla. So we're going to move on to Juanita Gubertus, Director of America's Division at Human Rights Watch, which has just released a report headlined A Dangerous Partnership, Abuses, Unanswered Questions, and U.S.-Ecuador Security Cooperation. She's joining us from Colombia. I'm Amy Goodman with Juan Gonzalez. Juan?
4: Yes, Juanita, could you talk about the findings in your report and this bizarre story of the United States essentially kidnapping these fishermen and dumping them in El Salvador?
5: Sure. Amy, Juan, thank you for having me. A pleasure to be with your audience. This is a new report in which we go into how the Trump administration has deepened U.S. security cooperation with Ecuador as a response to the surge in violence in the country, particularly due to the growth of organized crime groups. And this is happening, as for context, which I think is important, in a moment in which both governments have engaged in serious human rights violations, fueled particularly because both governments are insisting in framing the confrontation with organized crime groups as a sort of war, a sort of armed conflict. None of the two governments have provided transparency about the nature of their security cooperation, the precise role of U.S. forces in these operations, nor on the human rights safeguards governing these operations. Our report touches on one land operation in the border between Ecuador and Colombia in a place called San Martin that resulted in the arbitrary detention of four Colombian nationals and their torture. We corroborated through forensic evidence and analysis of their medical records that their accounts of suffering beatings, of being waterboarded, electroshocked, of suffering a mock execution, of being threatened that if they did not confess to be a member of an organized crime group, their fingers would be cut, their nails would be put out. And all of their testimonies and the lesions that they suffered were corroborated through these forensic analysis. And then we also go in depth into the three vessel cases that the colleague that was speaking before was mentioning. We were able to document in the three cases that took place between January and March this year that there were consistent and very compelling accounts pointing to potential U.S. involvement. The different testimonies that we collected mentioned that they saw a white and blue vessel that was following them doing surveillance that had a U.S. flag. They mentioned being surveilled by drones. Two of the vessels reported being attacked by explosive drones. Four of the crew members on those two vessels were seriously injured. And again, we documented their injuries and corroborated their testimonies with forensic expert analysis. And then, as it was being mentioned, their approach by this vessel, which has the U.S. flag, the people on board have khaki camouflage. The testimonies report them having a U.S. insignia on their uniforms. They are arbitrarily detained, taken to the Salvadorian Coast Guard. And for context, El Salvador is very far away from Galapagos Islands. And they were taken to El Salvador and only days later sent back to Ecuador. We checked the criminal records on all of these people, both on the land operation and on the vessel cases. None of them had any judicial proceeding for violent or potentially violent crimes, nor for narco trafficking or for any participation in organized crime group. And then the third vessel, the two surviving crew members were fishing outside of the boat. They report seeing a white column of smoke going out the vessel. They go back to their vessel and the other eight crew members are missing. So we have been asking U.S. authorities for responses on these cases. They've told The Guardian that regarding the vessels, there was neither a DOD nor Coast Guard participation, but they have not mentioned if other U.S. agencies were involved, and we're demanding the U.S. government and U.S. Congress to provide answers on these cases. In the case of the land operation in San Martin, both the U.S. and the Ecuadorian governments have claimed that it was a partnered operation and a successful one, regardless of the fact that it's very clear that they striked places that had no relation to organized crime.
4: I'd like to go back to Camila Lourdes Galarza. Camila, President Noboa, who's born in Miami, from a wealthy family, has a banana empire there. He's supposedly cracking down on drug trafficking and crime, but yet his own family shipping boats were caught trafficking 29 million euros of cocaine to Croatia. And could you talk about this, the role of the president? Also, he is one of the founders of the so-called Shield of the Americas, this coalition of right-wing governments across Latin America that President Trump has put together.
1: Absolutely. Yes. 26 million euros of cocaine were found aboard the private boats of Noboa's family shipping corporation. And none of these draconian measures, that nor the return of Operacion Condor style tactics, nor the military curfews and checkpoints placed on 70% of the nation in recent months has made Ecuador any safer. In fact, a report from the Quincy Institute for Responsible Statecraft recently revealed that Ecuador is now the most violent nation in the Western Hemisphere. And it furthermore, as you point out, becomes increasingly difficult to view this as anything other than the intentional engineering of a cartel economy to manufacture consent for the Monroe Doctrine. When President Noboa himself has been found to have ties to drug trafficking, he also appointed the personal attorney and corporate attorney of Noboa Trading, who defended the drug traffickers caught in this raid, as our Minister of Health. We have since had several changes of ministers of health, but it shows that there is not a true interest in combating this, right? And that is further exemplified by U.S.-Ecuadorian joint operations purporting to target drug traffickers, which are instead drone striking, waterboarding, and torturing innocent farm workers. I believe the colleague was just speaking to, reporting that contrary to Pentagon intelligence, there was no evidence of drug trafficking on the farm that they bombed. And so we have not only seen a misapplication of the martial law regime that Ecuadorians have been living under for 2 years now, but also allegations from Ecuador's infamous Los Tiguerones cartel, in which one of the heads of this cartel alleged that Noboa had struck a deal with the organized crime group to deliver votes for his campaign. So this is a stark contrast to the political jargon used to justify Operation Southern Spear and the drone striking of these three particular boats, who, unlike Noboa's family ships, were searched and cleared by Ecuadorian authorities prior to the bombing, found to not be carrying any drugs.
0: Camila Lourdes Galarza, I want to thank you for being with us, investigative journalist and labor organizer based in Quito, Ecuador. We'll link to your drop site news articles. Please stay safe. And Juanito Gobertas, director of the Americas Division at Human Rights Watch, speaking to us from Colombia. Thank you both for being with us. This is Democracy Now!, democracynow.org, The War and Peace Report. I'm Amy Goodman with Juan Gonzalez. We end today's show with a correction. On Thursday, during a segment on the rise of AI, I read a quote that had gone viral of the acclaimed writer and journalist Naomi Klein criticizing the AI industry. The quote said, it was sort of addressing Sam Altman, who had said, "We're deploying responsibly developed AI to liberate humanity from menial labor, ... And Naomi, I quoted, saying, "You and ingested the entire written output of human civilization without consent, without compensation, and without credit to build a system whose primary commercial application is eliminating the jobs of the people whose work you consumed. You're not liberating human creativity. You're strip mining it and selling it back at a markup while calling the theft training data. That was the quote. The only problem? It wasn't real. After the show, we learned the quote was not, in fact, the words of Naomi Klein or Sam Altman, but rather AI-generated text accompanying an AI-generated image of Klein and Altman. The quote appearing in a widely circulated graphic. We're joined now by the real Naomi Klein. She and Esther Taylor have written a new book that's coming out in September, which we'll talk about in September, End Times Fascism and the Fight for the Living World. But in this last minute we have together, Naomi, if you can talk about this quote. I mean, it had already gone viral before we unfortunately attributed it to you. What are your thoughts?
6: Thank you for letting me clarify, Amy. It does feel like I'll never get this under control because it has gone so viral. You know, I've written about the fact that these companies are creating digital doppelgangers of us, trying to monetize our identities. And that's all this is. I mean, it wasn't malicious and it was based on real things I said, but just mixed and matched. Same with the photographs. It fooled a lot of my closest friends and colleagues. And frankly, when I first saw it, I thought I had said it because I have said things very similar. But when you think about it in the context of journalism, it really is very worrying because it creates a feedback loop, right? I did a search this morning using a term that I knew I had used, quoting Astra, which is theft tech, but it fed me back. Gemini's AI led me back to these other AIs as the sources for the wrong quote. So one wonders how we're ever going to get out of this house of mirror unless companies are forced to label AI-generated work, which they should have to do.
0: And as you said, people like Yanis Varoufakis has whole YouTube channels that are not actually him, but are look like him.
6: Yeah, I mean, because I wrote a book called Doppelganger that looks at how this I predicted this very future. Yanis reached out to me and I interviewed him about this. Absolutely uncanny phenomenon that he's dealing with that I think more and more people are going to be dealing with where there are all of these videos that seem to be Yanis responding to daily events, do a good job of imitating his accent and so on. Yeah.
0: Naomi,
6: you can't get them to go away.
0: We're ending the show. I look forward to speaking to you and Esther Taylor in September on your new book, End Times Fascism and the Fight for the Living World. I'll be in Martha's Vineyard tonight for the screening of Steal the Story, Please. I'm Amy Goodman with Juan Gonzalez.
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Good morning, campers. This is the Soul Shakedown Party. I'm your host, Scott T., and I'll be with you till 11:30, 9 to 11:30 every other Friday, listening to the sounds of Miles Davis from his In a Silent Way album. And that features Herbie Hancock on electric piano, Chick Corea on electric piano, Wayne Shorter on tenor sax, Dave Holland on bass, Joseph Zavinol electric piano and organ, John McLaughlin on guitar, and Tony Williams. So they got 1, 2, 3 piano players. I think when I saw them, I believe it was Fillmore West, they had this almost same band without John McLaughlin. Miles stretching the boundaries, just like the Soul Shakedown Party. Temperature today for Chico in the North Valley, super hot. Keep your pets hydrated. Keep that doggy bowl of water going and drink a lot of liquids because it's going to be super hot to hot. And that's going to go on for a few days. The Soul Shakedown Party is made possible by the generous contributions of KZFR supporters and by your local marketplace presenting Patchwork, a field day and friends fashion show on Saturday, August 8th at Lassen Cidery. 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Like if you're square, you can go in there. And I don't mean square, I mean physically square, or if you're a circle. On hand will be Fernweb Photo Bus, Adriana's Bakery, Makeup by Chico Refill, and accessories by Fred and Lulu after the show. 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Now, looking on my brand new sheet of program logs, I'm getting kind of organized here. The Choctaw gave me some actual blank program logs, so maybe this will help me remember what I've played. Before Miles Davis was Mary Wells, Two Lovers from Sounds from the Motor City CD, and George Benson with Ain't That Peculiar from his Summertime album from 1976, starting the show off with the Soul Shakedown Party from the Wailers, from the Natural Mystic CD. And this is the Soul Shakedown Party. I better get a cup of tea. Wayne Shorter on sax, tenor sax.

0: Shakedown Party.
1: This is the Soul Shakedown Party, and you got KZFR. Listening to the sounds of Eddie Harris and Les McCann from Swiss Movement. Live at the Montreux Jazz Festival. Betty Wright before that with Live, Love, and Rejoice from the Back At You album from 1983. Now this was a long set. Frankie Paul with Pass the Two Champagne from The Best of Frankie Paul. That record is on the Vulcan label. That's a Jamaican pressing, as was the Don Drummond with Ringo from The Best of Don Drummond on a Studio One record. Some old recordings done in Jamaica. I got some stuff here. Let me see what I got going here now. The Soul Shakedown Party is made possible by the generous contributions of KZFR supporters and by Lost on Main, located at 319 Main Street in downtown Chico. 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Sun Squabby blends electronic production, improvisational jam music, and funk-rooted grooves. 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Coming up shortly, let's see, we've got the community calendar coming up, you know, at some point. And I'll be here till 11:30, and then we got Talk World Radio and Peace and Joseph. Social Justice after that, leading up to the Playing Dead show, one of my favorites, and of course at 3 o'clock, the Caribbean Dance Radio. I had a little mind melt there. I don't know what. I think I'll get a cup of tea. Let's get back to Les McCann and Eddie Harris. This is the Soul Shakedown Party. 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

You got the Soul Shakedown Party till 11:30, and you know, what you got to do today is hydrate. Don't forget to hydrate, and give your pets a large bowl of water. You know, I've got two dogs, right? And a girl and a boy, and you can tell the different lapping of the water bowls. They each have it their own style. So I'm in the other room. I can tell which dog is having a drink of water. And they also understand English. But sometimes they play like they can't. You know what I mean? So keep those doggies hydrated. And I guess cats too. I don't have any cats, but... And keep a water bottle by your side and drink it up, people. I got some water here too, but it's got a cup of tea in it. This is a Soul Shakedown Party with some Brian Auger.

Brian Auger and the Trinity from their Definitely What record from 1969, right here on the Soul Shakedown Party. I'm here till 11:30, and the Soul Shakedown Party is made possible by the generous contributions of KZFR supporters and by the Paradise Arts Center, offering classes, workshops, and membership benefits at 5564 Almond Street in Paradise. 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Mountain Sports is open Monday through Saturday from 10 a.m. to 5:30 p.m. at 176 East 3rd Street in downtown Chico, serving Chico and the North State since 1975. Coming up at 11:30 is Talk World Radio, and after that we got Peace and Social Justice. Then we got Playing Dead and Caribbean Dance Radio with DJ PHG. Now let's see here. Let me get my new program log, which I'm so happy that Choctaw gave me an official program log, and now I don't have to write it down on napkins. Let's see here. The Temptations with Pophead was a Rolling Stone. You Sir Endure with The Lion from his 1989 album called The Lion. Milton Nascimento also from Brazil. And if you want to really know what I'm playing, I say this all the time. I also say it on my show, The Tea Party, on Saturdays, 4 to 5 p.m., right after Swing City from Swing and Steve. You can go to our website, kzfr.org. You can go to the show and Soul Shakedown Party and click it or tap it and see exactly what I played. Because like I always say on both shows, sometimes I have no idea what I'm playing. But now I've got a log that's like a paper that you write everything down on instead of napkins or paper towels or used pieces of paper. So if it seems like I'm getting more organized, I'm really not. All righty then. Shall we continue? On Polydor Records with the title track. Oh yeah. Come on. Let me get my bell. James Brown. Ain't it funky?

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Continuing through August 9th, the Museum of Northern California Art, also known as MONCA, presents two summer exhibitions, After the Storms and The Ridge Tapestries, A Community Story. After the Storms explores themes of transformation, resilience, and renewal through the work of artist Herlin Spahr. The Ridge Tapestries celebrate the people, landscape, cultures, and environmental stewardship of the San Juan Ridge through hand-stitch works created by more than 100 volunteer embroiderers. 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

Good morning, everybody. This is the Soul Shakedown Party all the way till, well, another a little while. And then we got Talk World Radio listening to Herbie Hancock from the album Headhunters with Chameleon. Let's see, as I flip over here, the Brothers Johnson with Ain't We Funkin' It Now. Yeah, Brian Auger with Bumpin' on Sunset, a great West Montgomery cover from Brian Auger and the Trinity. I got some stuff here. Let's see. 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You can also find them on Facebook at groceryoutlet.com. Let's continue on with some Herbie Hancock. Then we're going to get to a lot of stuff. And it's a wind-up at Talk World Radio. Right here on KZFR, kzfr.org, 90.1 FM. Yeah, come on, let's do it.

I do want to give a shout out Chico Concerts, because they're bringing from Scotland Old Blind Dogs September 17th at the Chico Women's Club. You don't want to miss that. OBD, the Old Blind Dogs. Just looking up on the index cork styled board. And that's a happening that's going to be great. So you want to get your tickets. Old Blind Dogs coming to the Chico Women's Club. Great, great stuff.

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You got the Soul Shakedown Party for another few minutes.

That's the Soulful Strings with Wade in the Water on it. The label is Cadet. That's a subsidiary of Chess Records with Wade in the Water. Yeah, oh baby. That's a classic. That's kind of a gospel song that I first heard from Charlie Musselwhite and Harvey Mandel, and lots of people have done it. Let me see what else I have here. Ooh, Sly and the Family Stone with If You Want Me to Stay from the Fresh album, and the great rhythm section of Andy Newmark on drums and Rusty Allen on bass. Edwin Starr with Break Down the Walls of Heartache. Carla Thomas with Two Gee Whiz, Look at His Eyes, and Baby, B-A-B-Y. Herbie Hancock also in there with Chameleon. The Shakedown Party, Soul Shakedown Party, is made possible by the generous contributions of KZFR supporters and by Farm Star Pizza, where the farmer is the star. 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I know, it's just it's an addiction, KZFR. 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The time really flies. 15 more minutes or so until Talk World Radio, and hopefully that's going to happen. And it happens all day long here. We got Peace and Justice. We got Talk World Radio before that. We got Playing Dead. And of course, at 3 o'clock, we got the Caribbean Dance Radio with DJ PhD.

All right, now you've been listening to the Soul Shakedown Party. My name is Scott T, and it's just about out of time. Talk World Radio coming up, then Peace and Social Justice, and of course, Playing Dead and the Caribbean Dance Radio with DJ PhD. G. Did I say G? I hope so. Listening to the great Charles Lloyd doing Forest Flower 69. We heard, I played Al Wilson, Show and Tell, George Benson with Valdez in the Country. That's a Donny Hathaway song. Sly Stone before that. And you can hear it all on archives if you go to kzfr.org. And tomorrow I'll be back with the tea party at 4 o'clock, right after Swingin' Steve does his great big band swing show, Swing City. So stay tuned all the way till forever here on KZFR, because it's some good stuff. And I'll see you tomorrow at 4. And yeah, so that's adios. Let me do this.

0: Welcome to Talk World Radio, a half-hour discussion of politics as if the people mattered. I'm David Swanson. This week on Talk World Radio, we are discussing wars and migrations and borders with Josephine Solanki, who is a project coordinator at TNI, the Transnational Institute, where she works on the militarization of the European Union and EU migration and border policy and related topics. She is also a member of the international Abolish Frontex Network. She will also be a speaker at the online annual conference of World Beyond War, which is coming up in November, which is on the topic of borders. Josephine Solanki, welcome to Talk World Radio.
1: Yeah, thanks so much for having me, David.
0: Thanks for coming on. What part of the world are you speaking with us from?
1: So I'm based in the Netherlands near The Hague. That's where I'm calling in from.
0: A beautiful place, which should be arresting more people, I think.
1: Yeah, absolutely.
0: Can you tell us a little bit about what is the Transnational Institute and what is the Abolish Frontex Network?
1: The Transnational Institute, or TNI, is a research and advocacy institute that was founded more than 50 years ago and works on various issues, basically for more just and equal and environmentally friendly planet and society. So we work across like climate policy, agrarian policy, drug policy, and also work on militarization and war and borders. So that's kind of the program in which I'm placed. And TNI is a member of the International Abolish Frontex Network, which is kind of a very large network that has members ranging from grassroots groups to like larger organizations, that is quite decentralized, and has as its aim, obviously, to abolish the European Coast Guard and Border Agency called Frontex. And sees Frontex basically as a symbol of like the EU's very deadly, very counterproductive migration policy over the last few decades. So we want to abolish Frontex, but also, basically work for like a fairer and a more just, equitable migration policy in the EU.
0: So is Frontex a European Union wide military? It's not based on the many different nationalities of Europe.
1: Basically it's an EU agency, so it comes directly under the EU, and it started off as basically kind of an agency that was supposed to like better coordinate the management of European borders, and which was like entirely dependent on nation states to like send some of their personnel and send them some money and some equipment. And it's like 20 years old, 21 years old now, I think. And over the last two decades, it has just massively amassed more power and also more money. And now it has its own personnel, like its own armed border guards that can patrol EU borders, and also have now a lot of agreements with like non-EU countries where they actually can be seconded and can be working there, and is trying to like further expand its basically working area to countries that are outside of the European Union. It can buy its own equipment now. So it's also quite lucrative for like the border security industry to make contracts. It's kind of becoming more and more in charge of deportations, coordinating deportations from the EU back to other countries, and is involved in anything related to like external borders. Also cooperates with the Europol, the European Union's police agency, and so forth. So it's kind of like everywhere right now. And as the trend, kind of the trend we've been seeing, is just that it's not like exactly in the European eyes yet, but it might be going there. You know, it's just things are getting worse and worse very fast. So that's why we're very concerned about it.
0: So it's not just harassing people who are trying to get into Europe, but it's finding people who have entered Europe and kidnapping them and deporting them in the manner of ICE.
1: Yeah, it's not, I mean, it's not like as dramatic as I see it in the sense of like breaking into people's like apartments or like taking people from their workplace and just deporting them. But like it might well become a possibility. We have like a new regulation coming up now that will again like expand its powers. Currently, it's kind of mostly coordinating in terms of when it works on deportations, like coordinating deportation flights from EU countries to third countries, to non-EU countries, basically. And like, yeah, accompanying also like national guards on these flights. What it's also doing is, yeah, basically, I mean, it, at the borders, right, like stopping people from entering by, I think one of the most drastic examples of why it's a really, really horrible organization is at the in the Mediterranean Sea, which is the deadliest border in the world, according to numbers that we know of, where like tens of thousands of people drown every year, completely unnecessarily, right? And Frontex basically used to have rescue ships, but stopped having these ships so that it doesn't have to like actually rescue people anymore. And now it has drones and airplanes that fly over the sea, detect boats that have people on the move on them who are trying to cross to Europe, and then it relays the coordinates of these boats to the so-called Libyan Coast Guard, which is an institution that is entirely funded and built up by the EU. And the only like reason of its existence is like to go onto the sea, kidnap those people from their boats, and put them into like what basically are concentration camps in Libya, where people get tortured and killed and sold into human slavery and sexually abused, and there are like diverse crimes of humanity happening there. So Frontex is directly complicit in like those pullback operations, basically in the central Mediterranean. But then it also works like at other borders, right? For example, at the Greece-Turkey border, where like probably hundreds of thousands of people have been illegally pushed back. Pushbacks are always illegal, but like just to kind of put emphasis on like that people should have a right to ask for asylum, and it's completely disregarded, right? And people are again kidnapped from Greek waters and like pushed back to Turkey in an operation that is a joint operation between the Greek state and Frontex. So that's kind of two of the examples that's really active right
0: And
1: now. Yeah.
0: just to be clear, the European Union is paying a Libyan agency to grab people and keep them in Libya, even if they weren't from Libya.
1: Yeah, basically that's what I mean. So this entire like Libyan Coast Guard did not used to exist. I mean, Libya doesn't really have working state institute. It has like two competing like groups that are supposed to be the government, right? And they didn't have a Coast Guard. They didn't even have a so how the sea rescue works is that you have different zones that are the responsibility of different countries, right? And there didn't even used to be a zone that was the responsibility of Libya before. And under EU pressure, that zone was like instituted, right? So that they then can say then that, oh, these boats were in the Libyan search and rescue zone. So we need to alert the Libyan Coast Guard, which is also completely funded, equipped by us, like the

0: then everybody would yell and scream, what's it going to cost for schools and healthcare and housing and so forth? So I want to ask the question nobody asks, that is, how much money is Europe putting into Frontex and militarized borders and paying Libya to lock people up and so forth?
1: Yeah, it's, I mean, I don't have the complete number. No, actually, it's a good point that we should probably calculate this number at some point, right? But it's like billions of euros every year. And I think Frontex's budget had risen by like several hundreds of percentage, like percent over the last few years. It has like increased massively. Yeah, of course, this is money that like should be used to be put into like reception facilities for asylum seekers, for refugees, into like healthcare, any kinds of social service, schooling, housing, education, right? Like money which is directly needed elsewhere. And then on top of this is like the point that it's one thing, I mean, to stop those people from coming here, right? But then there's also the EU's kind of co-responsibility in why many people have to leave their homes in the first place, right? So there's, I mean, obviously like migration is a natural phenomenon. Like people have always migrated, people will always migrate. It's not like a new crisis, how the far right kind of wants us to believe that it's something new. But then there's like, there are obviously like crises and wars that are manufactured also by European arms exports or like by the EU, like blatantly just supporting genocide in some parts of the world. Yeah. And that's also a question that nobody really asks, right? Like why do these people even have to leave their homes in the first place?
0: I mean, the two big causes of migration, if I'm not wrong, are climate change and wars. And most of the wars are U.S. or U.S. and European, or at least with U.S. and European made weapons. So this is not, you know, something that Europe isn't responsible for, right?
1: Yeah, I mean, that's two causes, basically. Yeah, we have to be a bit careful with this, like, climate migration, because it's often used kind of like it's like the way how migration is being securitized means that like now security actors and like even like via NATO or some militaries are kind of trying to instrumentalize this threat of like climate migration and like so many people having to leave their homes to like ask for more money for their security operations. So it's not like completely clear yet how much migration is basically caused by climate change, but I mean it's definitely true that like disasters drive people from their homes. And then I think the other kind of less obvious drivers are also like economic injustice, basically like completely unjust trade deals, like massive exploitation of resources of people, labor, countries by industrialized richer nations, the blocking of industrialization in like literally just blocking them from like basically developing their economy in a way that would give people like a higher standard of living. So all of this is also like co-responsible of like countries that have been enriching themselves over centuries, right?
0: Indeed. We're speaking with Josephine Solanki, who is project coordinator at the Transnational Institute and also a member of the Abolish Frontex Network. Josephine, the money that goes to useful foreign aid versus the money that goes to useful humanitarian needs in Europe compared to the money that's going to the military in, you know, with Europe's, you know, relentless dedication to copy everything the United States has done wrong, instead of getting the United States to copy anything Europe had done right, more and more money is going not just to the militarized border patrols, but to militaries in general, right?
1: Yeah, exactly. I mean, so we've seen the firstly, member states of the European Union are now like on this craze to like basically follow Donald Trump and his demand to like spend up to like 5% of GDP. Completely made up random benchmark that has no sense at all, but whatever. On their militaries. And like I think 3.5 actually on the military and 1.5 on like anything that can which can be like related to it. So we've been countries like trying to beat each other and like how fast they can reach this completely arbitrary target. And then we've also had the European Union itself basically militarizing like massively. And it's quite crazy because actually it's not like it was not supposed to be like a an institution that ever was supposed to like have an army or spend money on the military. There's actually also a clause that forbids the European Union from

0: spending money on military equipment for non-EU countries, which they have completely disregarded by setting up an off-budget fund that does exactly that. So there's always the EU budget always moves in 7-year cycles. You always have a 7-year budget. So before the 2014 to 2021 budget, you didn't have any military spending basically that was demarcated as such. And in the next cycle, which is going to start in 2028, the proposal now is to have 131 billion euros, which doesn't sound like crazy amounts compared to, for example, the US budget. But like if you see where it came from, it's like a massive increase. It's 5 times as much as in the current budget cycle. Whereas like any other funding for any other priorities is either stagnating or like decreasing, right? Like any priorities such as climate or housing, healthcare, like anything else, agriculture policy, which is quite important here. So it's quite clear priorities basically.
1: And I mean, 5 years ago or less, everybody talked about military spending as an amount of dollars or an amount of euros or dollars per capita or euros per capita. Now we all talk about it as a percentage of an economy. They've made us do that. And it's not just an arbitrary number, but it's a number that doesn't have to be based on any supposed threat or defense or purpose. It doesn't have to be connected to accomplishing anything, even on its own sick terms. It's just arbitrary. So you just have to maximize it, right? And if they get 5%, why won't they ask for 10?
0: Yeah, exactly. I mean, it's completely decoupled from like what I don't even want to say what is actually needed, because I don't believe that like any amount of I don't believe in the deterrence like kind of narrative of countering like any threats and whatever, but it's completely decoupled from like any reality whatsoever, I think. And I mean, for example, the common argument here is there's a lot of like threat mongering, fear mongering around like Russia's supposed invasion of the EU that this, like, I mean, people are now saying might happen in 2029, which is also not based on any facts that they're like, but then like NATO and even NATO without the US was already spending much more on their militaries before Russia ever invaded Ukraine. So like now the argument that like somehow spending more money is going to stop Russia from like invading is just complete nonsense.
1: And NATO openly says, if you give us everything we want, if you do everything we demand, we'll get Russia to attack Europe in 3 or 4 years. Well, then why not do something different? Is Europe, the United States is apparently not going to be paying for the war in Ukraine anymore. Is Europe going to keep paying for it indefinitely?
0: But I mean, right now it looks like it probably would be. That's what the US wants. And like kind of many people in charge in Europe are not doing what's in the interest of either their populations or I guess the Ukrainian population or like populations of any non-EU countries, and kind of what's in the interest of what's in the interest of like US leader and big capital and arms companies. But like, yeah, I mean, who knows how long it goes on, but right now it's basically still the kind of the narrative that this is what we have to do. Just put more and more money into this war, which like would just need diplomacy and negotiations in order to like come to any solution. Yeah.
1: So you agree with me that we should scale back and abolish militaries, and we should demilitarize borders, if not simply open borders. Is that right? What do you think should be done?
0: Yeah, no, of course. I mean, it has been shown that like almost all conflicts that were kind of solved in history, conflicts and wars, was done through diplomacy negotiations, not through like more military spending and not through more escalation. So I mean, I think it's quite clear that that's the solution, and that like this deterrence narrative just has never worked and is not going to work. So we need de-escalation, we need demilitarization. We also have we have a climate crisis that is like kind of like, I mean, we have wildfires now here everywhere. I guess in the US we also have heat waves, often fires, but right now France and Spain are burning in Europe, and like hundreds of thousands have to be evacuated. And we know that military emissions, military spending, war just like fuels this crisis massively. So it's just complete nonsense. And then in terms of borders, I mean, that's exactly what we're also advocating for at Abolish Frontex, is to abolish Frontex, like let people have the right to stay, like we say, the right to stay and the right to move, right? Because it's like we don't want wars that like displace people and keep on destroying their livelihoods, and then say, oh, but you can come here, right? That's also not the idea, right? We want like a society where people can move if they want to, but not are not forced to do so. So that's kind of the idea. I think to like come to conditions where people are not actually forced from their homes, but then if they choose to come or if they have to come, then definitely that they should have the right to be here, and yeah, not live in like conditions of exploitation and surveillance and deportability, just what we have now.
1: And how can this be done? Can the EU be reined in? Can one nation in Europe oppose the agenda of the EU? What can people do who want to help?
0: Yeah, I mean, it's two separate questions, right? Like what people can do, right? Kind of like what can be done. I mean, right now, yeah, I mean, honestly, it's right now just things are looking very bad, I guess, both for like anti-Frontex, anti-border campaigners and like anti-war activists, I think, because especially in the EU, things have gotten like so much worse over the last few decades. And like this whole language or this narrative which the EU was putting out into the world was like, oh, we are kind of this soft power, we are a peaceful actor, we stand for human rights and peace, which was always a farce, right? It was always completely hypocritical, but at least kind of you could try to like hold decision makers a bit, or like at least influence them in a bit by pointing out this hypocrisy and get them to sometimes do things. And now they have kind of abandoned this thing, right? Like they have shifted to like, we want to be a strong power, we need to be like, Germany wants to have the strongest army in Europe by 2034 or something, which is like historically not a good thing for Germany to do, but like it's come, we are back to this language and to this, well, kind of like even abandoning the pretense of like standing in for human rights and for anything different. Sorry, that's a bit of a decourse, but so yeah, right. I mean, there are some countries, so for example, Spain has had a big kind of regularization of people who didn't have like status, which has worked. And there are like a few kind of places where you can maybe play out countries against each other, or play like use kind of leverage inside the EU. But also we have this massive shift to the right in terms of like electoral politics. Also the European Parliament is very right wing now, so it's a bit hard to like kind of do the kind of work which has been done earlier. But then things can like, I mean, things will change eventually, right? And so I think people just need to like not lose hope, support. I mean, firstly, do like local solidarity work, especially when it comes to like people on the move or people who don't have status, undocumented people, like just support in their local networks. Stand in solidarity with those people, like stand up against deportations. There are always like cases where people stop deportations, for example, like provide shelter, provide food, provide support. So that's the one thing, right? Like, and then the other is like work for political change through like political groups, political organizations, kind of the work we are trying to do here, right? Like advocacy.
1: It seemed like to me for years there's been success stories you could point to, including in Spain, where there was a terrorist bombing in Madrid, and then Spain elected a new government and took its troops out of the war on Iraq. When there have been bombings in the UK and elsewhere around Europe, they've sent in more troops and supported the wars more. And the general wisdom is, oh, well, that would result in more terrorism in Spain. But of course, the opposite is true. And there hasn't been another terrorist attack in Spain. Spain now has better, more humane, more sensible policies on migration, which is likely to make for a success story as well, right? A better place to live in Spain. Is that true? And does it matter if something works for the rest of Europe to look at it and say, oh, that works better, we should do that? Because Europe seems to copy everything that fails in the United States.
0: Yeah, I mean, it should work theoretically, right? You would, I mean, so Spain has had, for example, higher economic growth than many other European states, despite or because of kind of like having in parts a better migration policy, right? It's not like the utopian model we would want to have, but they have at least done this like regularization. So definitely like this whole narrative of like, migrants being harmful to the local economy, which we know is bullshit, right? But that was kind of disproven. But then right now what you have is, either, I mean, almost in all countries, you have this, like, either you have far right governments already in place, or you have like far right governments that are like just waiting to be elected. Like you have this in Germany, you have in France, you have in like several other countries. And then you have this typical, like, the like kind of center liberal, maybe, yeah, conservative parties just haven't learned that like copying the playbook of the far right is not going to give them more votes, it's just going to get the far right more votes. But that's exactly what they're doing, right? So like nobody right now has the courage to say anything progressive on migration, like the and obviously and also on like decreasing military spending, right? Because they are just, yeah, they're just basically the discourse has been so much shaped by these far right arguments that they're just scared to like lose more votes then. But it still leads to them losing more votes. But it's very hard to, I mean, see, even if people were kind of looking at Spain or like looking at like success stories and thinking, oh, this is what we do, I don't think right now like political leaders really want to say this, except for like some really progressive radical ones. But it's, yeah, it's a bit
1: and again,
0: hard right
1: they
0: now.
1: Haven't seen the Democratic Party in the United States do this and fail for 50 years. I mean, this has been tried, right?
0: Yeah, no, I mean, it's happened in the US, right? It's happened also in the UK and like other places. But then, yeah, I don't know. I mean, it's that. And then it's obviously like, in terms of like militarization and stuff, it's obviously also like corporate interests that are behind this, right? In a way then, that you don't want to, like, yeah, you can just make a lot of money right now with arms.
1: Are you, in terms of activism and education, are you going after some of the profiteers as well as the governments that are behind this?
0: Yeah, so at TNI, we've done quite a bit of research that is trying to look actually at the profiteers, especially of border securitization, and which are often also companies that are involved in like arms production, right? So we have like, for example, Airbus or Leonardo, Thales, like some of them, they provide like boats, like border surveillance and like militarization equipment and also arms. So yeah, we try to like shine a bit of a spotlight on them and try to like shame them basically.
1: Josephine Solanki, we have just a couple of minutes left. What else should we know, and how can people get involved and keep up with your work? I know Transnational Institute has a website at tni.org. Is that the place to go?
0: Yeah, exactly. That's basically where you can find our reports. If you want to know more about Frontex, you can check out abolishfrontex.org. That's our website. Yeah, and otherwise, I mean, I think like stay critical of like mainstream media narratives that are being put in front of us. And then also like I think especially in terms of borders, it's always good to like remind ourselves that this is a really new phenomenon, like this whole idea of like that people are like imprisoned basically in the like countries which are like completely random borders drawn, in which they were born, the passports they have, like coincidentally this whole passport regime is like a bit more than 100 years old, right? Before this it was completely different. So it has been different in most of the time humanity has been alive, so it can also be different again. It's really not, I mean, borders are really not something natural, it's completely man-made and we can change it. I think that's kind of good to like keep in mind as a long-term perspective. And then the same thing goes for wars, obviously, right? It's not a historically not a way in which conflicts have been like taken out, have been undertaken historically. It's also a very new phenomenon, something we can hopefully overcome.
1: We're going to have to, or it's going to overcome us, I'm afraid. It's one or the other. But we've lived a lot. Humanity has lived more without war than with war by far. And we're going to have to try to make it entirely that way. We've been speaking with Josephine Solanki, who is at the Transnational Institute as a project coordinator and is a member of the Abolish Frontex Network. It's tni.org and abolishfrontex.org. Josephine, thanks for everything you're doing and for talking with us on Talk World Radio.
0: Yeah, thank you so much for having me, and same, thanks for your amazing work as well.
1: 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Talk World Radio is produced in Charlottesville, Virginia, and syndicated by Pacifica Network. There is no way to peace. Peace is the way.

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2: Hi, everybody. This is Aaron Zelnick. We're here at the Peace and Social Justice Show at KZFR 90.1 FM out of Chico, California, broadcasting to the North State and really the rest of the world if you just go online at kzfr.org. And I'm delighted to have with me here one of my favorite historians. His name is Woody Holton, Professor Woody Holton from University of South Carolina, not Southern California, not that USC, but the other USC. And we're going to talk a little bit about the American Revolution at 250. I think he's kind of, as far as I'm concerned, maybe the best person to talk about the American Revolution with, because he's written from so many different perspectives about it. He's written a book about, his first book was Forced Founders. It was kind of a book that looked at the revolution from the perspective of native peoples and slaves. And then his book after that was about unruly Americans, about lower class people in that period and from that perspective. And then he wrote a book about Abigail Adams and kind of from women's history. And then he wrote kind of a whole just kind of book about the American Revolution, Liberty is Sweet, which just came out a few years ago. Just that kind of takes stock of the American Revolution on a very kind of comprehensive scale from all different perspectives. So just delighted to have him here with us today. Hi, Woody.
3: I'm delighted to be here. I really appreciate the invitation. And people don't want to hear us flattering each other all the time, but, you know, I'm a fan of your book, American Laughter, American Fury, too. It's probably the one book you never talk about on your show, but I wish you would.
2: Yeah, thanks. Yeah. Thanks for that. Yeah, I don't think I've talked about it on my show, but you know, I've talked. Actually, I was interviewed for somebody else's show that is on rotation here about that book a few years ago.
3: Oh, good. So,
2: yeah.
3: Oh, good.
2: Yeah. So we'll be talking about the American Revolution, and you know, we just celebrated 250 years to the Declaration of Independence, the 250th 4th of July, and people were talking a lot about the American Revolution, assessing it from different perspectives. There's been millions, it feels like, different takes, and so I just thought to kind of try to assess that a bit from our perspective here at, you know, at the Peace and Social Justice Show, from a little bit of a kind of lefty perspective that doesn't, you know, doesn't feel that comfortable with self-affirming stories about nationalism and that kind of thing. And I thought Woody would be a great person to talk to about that. So let's start off with just kind of a quick introductory question a bit. How do you teach the American Revolution?
3: Oh, mostly with primary sources is the short answer to that. And that's partly, you know, as a fellow professor, that it's hard to get students to read an entire book these days, certainly in the entry-level class, but even in the upper-level classes. So and plus we're under, you know, good pressure to not assign too many books because they're so expensive these days. So I do primary sources. And actually, I've gone back to using a course pack because when I put things on Blackboard, then people have to have their laptops and they shop right during class. But I'd say the number one message, if that's what you're asking about how I teach it, is one that I'm sure is in your classroom as well. And that is that there were multiple revolutions. So I'm really glad that Alan Taylor, who teaches down at UC Davis, or you at one point taught at UC Davis, his book on the revolution, it's just American Revolution and then an S added at the end. And that S just speaks volumes. And of course, I knew we weren't going to get that from the 2026 celebrations anymore. I'm very much old enough to have been around for 1976 and sort of aware of what was going on. I was 17. So I was as aware as any other 17-year-old. And it was very celebratory. And I think there's this time there was a little more, you know, Trump really messed it up in all sorts of horrible ways. But no one that had a huge audience was really getting the message out about internal conflict. Mm-hmm. And I just think the internal conflicts are a lot more interesting, and that's part of the story. It's certainly how you bring in the 99% of people. It's true that there were, for instance, African-Americans who fought on the Patriot side, mostly up north, because they were not offered freedom for fighting on the Patriot side down south, where 90% of African-Americans lived. So if you are willing to look at African-Americans, including those who fought for the British, as heroes of the revolution, then it opens just a whole new panoply of vistas, just a lot of different ways of looking at it. And so I can't say I'm disappointed with the 250th celebrations, because I knew they weren't going to get to internal conflict, but I'm still sad about that, because we're missing most people in the same way that, you know, the famous John Trumbull painting on the back of the $2 bill, bunch of old white guys, or who gave us our independence. And so even if there were some people questioning things, they were saying, well, he owned slaves and he was a committed genocide against indigenous people, which was true. It's still about the same guys, the $2 bill guys. And so I'll just think, just to start off, to give you one specific, in addition to African-Americans, Pauline Maier, who was writing only about white people, unfortunately, wrote an amazingly wonderful book called American Scripture. Mm-hmm. And one of the things she documented was that before July 2nd, when the Continental Congress declared independence, by that time, 90 other entities, and you have to use that vague word because it's in my state of South Carolina, it was grand juries. And in New England, it was towns, and other places, it was counties. 90 other entities had already declared independence by the time the guys on the back of the $2 bill did. So that opens up, to me, the best metaphor for the revolution is the iceberg, that we're only seeing 10% of it. And we're missing I think, If the Titanic had only hit the part of the iceberg above the water, it wouldn't have sunk. You know, the 90% that's below the surface is the 90% that matters. And I knew we'd miss it, and we missed it, and that's sad. I did what I could, as I'm sure you did. Ashira Lurie, who actually teaches up in Nova Scotia, got a bunch of Canadians and Americans and other people together to try to get out the role of Indigenous people, of women and African-Americans. And so that was out there. And I'm happy to say, actually, I'll brag to your listeners that I've finally, at age 67, achieved my goal of being in the New York Times. The New York Times magazine.
2: Congrats.
3: Thank you very much. Did 8 articles, of which I wrote one about a guy named Herman Husband. Oh, and I'm going to put you on the spot. Does that name anything to you?
2: Mm-hmm. Yeah, totally.
3: Oh, okay. I worry that the
2: Regulators and then the Whiskey Rebels. And,
3: yeah, that's what's cool about him. The Times wouldn't let me do this, but I wanted to refer to him as the Che Guevara of the American Revolution, in that he was exporting revolution. He would sort of, or you could call him, I guess, less controversial would have been Johnny Appleseed. But we think of, those North Carolinians, they did what they did, and slaves did what they did. But here's a guy who owned a slave at one point, but was also anti-slavery. And he was the penman of this, of the Regulator Rebellion in North Carolina, and also active 30 years later in Pennsylvania in the Whiskey Rebellion. So that's who I did. My friend Marjolaine Bars, who, by the way, would make a great interview for your show, I think. She did John Leland, who was a Baptist in Virginia, pushing from the grassroots level in favor of separation of church and state at the same time that Thomas Jefferson was handing it down from the mountaintop, kind of like the Ten Commandments, that we should have separation of church and state from his hilltop palace, Monticello. John Leland was out there getting thrown in prison and preaching through the jail bars. And one of the things he preached was that the intermingling of the government and religion is bad for the state and bad for religion. Very much the opposite of so many evangelicals today, who, as you know, are that they want to overturn the Obergefell decision and criminalize gay marriage. But I think part of the point of her essay was, hey, you evangelicals, we owe you guys a lot. You separated church and state, so why are you on the wrong side of that that issue today?
2: Right. Yeah.
3: Anyway, so there was a bunch of great articles in there that I'd urge people to read online. So the stuff is out there. It's on your show. It's on lots of podcasts. It's on in obscure newspapers here and there. I saw some good things come through this outfit called The Conversation, which tries to introduce academics to newspapers and vice versa. So it's out there, but you got to look for it.
2: I didn't kind of prepare you for this question, but I thought to, you know, nevertheless ask, just kind of occurred to me. How do you feel about those who kind of feel cynical about the American Revolution? You know, like there's these takes about the American Revolution that it was a counter-revolution, or, you know, there's a kind of the Gerald Horn take, or this idea that it wasn't really revolutionary, you know, when compared
3: Professor
2: to the
3: Horn
2: French.
3: Actually used, I'm sorry. Yeah, he used that expression, the counter-revolution of 76. And I'm one of them. But then I think that's one of the things that's exciting about the American Revolution is that it invites both cynicism and idealism. That is, it was a counter-revolution if you are, especially if you're a native a person or an African-American. It's very clear that the big goal of the white revolutionaries in the months before and after July 4, 1776, their big goal was to re-enslave all these hundreds of Black Virginians who had escaped, had taken advantage of the chaos of war and the need of the British for soldiers, and had basically persuaded the British to issue emancipation proclamations formally in New York and Virginia, and informally on the part of lots of British Navy captains who basically said, I need a pilot. And the only people who had the skill of being pirates and who were willing to work for the British were African Americans. And so they kept many a Royal Navy warship from going aground. But meanwhile, their owners were trying to re-enslave them. So I think Professor Horn is absolutely right to say it was a counter-revolution. On the other hand, Herman Husband, who I was just talking about, he was also a participant in the revolution. And for him, it was a genuine revolution. I do think it's worth taking it group by group. Of course, a lot of my friends in South Carolina, oh, no, we should just all think of ourselves as Americans and don't divide us into groups. But if you do take them group by group, you have to say it's a net negative for indigenous people. Although, ironically, they kind of won the war in the West. They had the whites in places like Kentucky back on their heels. They forced Washington to give up thousands of troops that he would rather have sent against the British. He had to send them against the Iroquois. Instead, the big objective of the Patriots in the West was to capture Detroit. And that's because Detroit was a fort where the British handed out arms and ammunition to Native Americans. And there were about a dozen plans by Washington, Jefferson, George Rogers Clark, all these other people. We got to capture Detroit. And they never got near the place because of those same Native warriors. So on the one hand, Natives won the war in the West in a real sense, but then they got screwed by their British allies after the war. I'd say for African-Americans, it's a real split decision. Some did get free. And I don't know if you've talked about, have you ever talked about this on the show, this amazing odyssey of African-Americans, some of whom were born in Africa and trafficked to North America and then ran away from their Patriot owners, fought for the British during the war. And then the British did something the British Empire doesn't often do. It kept their promise. It said, yes, we promised you freedom. And so off you go to Nova Scotia. And I've talked to some of their descendants up there, and they were terribly abused by the whites there. So some accepted an offer to once again move, this time to Sierra Leone, where they were basically the founders of that colony and later nation. And we know one guy who made it back to his actual home in Africa. Most of them, Sierra Leone was might as well have been on the moon in terms of proximity to the home.
2: And of course, also the British betrayed thousands as well, right? It was kind of a hit and miss in terms of who they were gave freedom to and who was ultimately betrayed, kind of various local decisions on the ground.
3: Yes, absolutely. And yeah. so that, and that's you're opening up the important point that of the whole complexity of the revolution. I would have been satisfied if people had, average Americans had come out of the 250th realizing that there were internal struggles as well as the big external struggle against Britain. That would have been good enough. But you're making the point that in every way it was more complex. Mm-hmm. That's kind of what I was saying about African Americans. It was good for some, terrible for others. I'm doing a book on disease and the revolution now, and I think I finally have the answer to this. There's a big debate about how many African Americans joined the first royal governor to offer freedom to mm-hmm. them was Dunmore in Virginia, which was the largest colony. People like Gerald Horn and me tend to say probably about 1,000. And the other side says, at most 300. That's Jack Rakoff's position, mm-hmm. retired Stanford professor. Mm-hmm. And the resolution to that is both sides are right. That is, at any one time, there were never more than 300 blacks with Governor Dunmore, but his force kept getting wiped out, not by the Patriots. Almost none of them was killed by Patriots, but by smallpox and typhus. Hmm. And so they would literally, he'd have 300 people, 200 of them would die, and then another 200 would show up. Knowing that he'd lost 200 people to typhus, they would still show up. Mm-hmm. And that's one of the most amazing things, heroic moments of the revolution in my book, is that all these African Americans who knew how disease ridden his army was kept coming to mm-hmm. their camp and bringing their families.
2: So the so-called Ethiopian regiment Dunmore.
3: Go ahead.
2: Was never more than 300 black folks.
3: 300 effective soldiers, so you could double that for women and children. He issued his Emancipation Proclamation to those, quote, able and willing to bear arms, which seems like an appeal to men. But one of the cool things about this is that half the people who joined him were women and kids. Mm-hmm. So, and the numbers, I'm still trying to do my own compilation, and others have, and that it goes way up and way down. But I bet you have heard of a guy named Robert Smalls in the Civil War, who was a slave forced to serve on a Confederate ship, but he swiped the ship, as did the rest of the black crew. And then they went to another dock, I think, and picked up their families and escaped out of Charleston Harbor. And I found researching this current book, a Robert Smalls of the Revolution who came onto Dunmore's ship, saw all these blacks who had joined him previously dying of illness, and he was sent ashore to go get food for the officers, rustle up chickens and so forth, other poultry. And he did his job. He came back with a bunch of poultry, but also with his wife and kids. Hmm. So knowing that they were very likely to die of disease, they kept coming. Hmm. And so one of my campaigns, to go back to your original question about how we remembered 1776 and 2026, one of my campaigns that I knew wasn't going to work, but I was still fighting this fight, was based on another 19th century figure, Sojourner Truth. As you know, not all the listeners do, is she's most famous for saying, "Aren't I a woman?" Mm-hmm. That is the 19th century. Let's put women on a pedestal. Let's call them ladies and let's treat them, in all sorts of horrible patriarchal ways. But her point was, well, if women are so delicate, how come you don't treat black women as delicate? Aren't I a woman also? Mm-hmm. And my point is that I did try to argue to lots of, speaking to the Daughters of the American Revolution and various local history societies and so forth. My point was, I wanted to make my own little poster. A lot of people have that, "Aren't I a woman?" Sometimes they make it, "Ain't I a woman," which she didn't say. I want to make my own "Aren't I a woman" poster. It would be, "Aren't I a hero?" That is, if you're, say, my fellow South Carolinian, Boston King, who used the revolution to escape his owner and go into Charleston, which the British had occupied, and fight on the British Army side, run through the anxiety while in New York of being re-enslaved which George Washington was pushing, but instead is escaping with the British, ending up in Nova Scotia, visiting Britain. Isn't he also a hero of the revolution? And so this is a stretch, because I don't like to think there were any Confederate heroes of the Civil War. You know, there was the good guys and the bad guys who were fighting for slavery. But in the Revolutionary War, there were, I think there were heroes on both sides. So that would be an example of that complexity you were talking about.
2: So let's talk a little bit about your recent book, Liberty in Sweden. And I think a lot of what you'll say in some ways will rehearse what you just kind of talked about, how you teach it. But how did you think about that book, Liberty in Sweden, The Hidden History of the American Revolution? What was your goal? What did you set out to do?
3: I really wanted to update non-historians on the discoveries that historians had made over the last 50 years. And I was hoping to come up with some new interpretations of my own, and I do on some small things. For instance, I think the British were the underdogs from the beginning. And in fact, they thought that too. A week after the Battle of Bunker Hill, the hero of that battle, the British guy who successfully captured the hill after three tries, he wrote a week after that, and when you think he'd be popping the cork and celebrating becoming such a hero of that battle, General William Howe was saying, we're going to lose this war. Because yes, we captured the hill, but it cost us 50% casualties. And now where are the Americans? They're on the next hill. And this is hilly country, North America. He was used to fighting in the low countries over in Europe. So anyway, so I made my own little contributions, like it was the British who were the underdogs. And so if you're going to talk about a ragtag army in need of a shower, that would be they, not the Americans. But I also just wanted to bring across, for instance, something we've been talking a lot about today, the role of African Americans, because as you know, a book on that subject comes out about once a year. Right. I mean, I have trouble keeping up with them, even though that's a topic that interests me. But then when I speak to well-meaning people, like I've got this group in Arizona called The Salon that I love talking to them because they're so smart. But as smart as they are, none of them even knew that there were African-Americans, 20% of the population in 1776, much less that they played this huge role in the revolution. So that's what I was trying to do, was to reach them. And I think the book does have that effect for the people who read it. I made it too long. It's 600 pages. And interestingly, I think people will read 600 pages about one person, but not about thousands of people, because there's no narrative with, I mean, I tried to put suspense and stuff in there, but you know, you can get interested in John Adams and stick with him for 600 pages.
2: Yeah, it's interesting how biographies have that kind of magneticism that I've, as opposed to you know, stuff that you feel should be even more interesting because you're talking about more people, but somehow
3: it doesn't. Right, you get more stories and more suspense and all of that. But no, we love all of us, and I'm the same way. You know, when I'm sick of work, I'll always fall back on either a biography or an autobiography or diary or something. That stuff just pulls you along in the way that, you know, reading court records or something doesn't always.
2: Yeah. I mean, and I think for those who want kind of a comprehensive history of the American Revolution, I think Liberty Suite is as good as it gets. So I recommend purchasing it and reading it if you want kind of the latest sense of the full complexity of the American Revolution, but also that goes through all the battles, right, and all the, you know, all the different campaigns and all that kind of stuff. It does that as well. So you get kind of a pretty comprehensive view of everything you might want.
3: Oh, you reminded me, I have a critique of my lefty readership or non-readership to share with you. And I know lefties, unlike righties, like to do self-critique. And obviously I'm biased because I wish I'd sold more copies of the book. But here's my point. I found right-wing conservatives, traditional people, the Gordon Wood types, more receptive to my social history than I found lefties willing to read the military history. And I really thought I'd amped up the military history with points like the one I just made, that it was really the British who were the underdogs. But when I talk to my lefty friends, they go, yeah, I basically skipped the war chapters. Like, that's 2/3 of the book.
2: Yeah.
3: And I was trying to persuade people that military history doesn't have to be the celebration of the genius of white men. Oh, Robert E. Lee, what a great general.
4: Right.
3: What a great general he was. It certainly is important, not for the lives lost on the battlefield. Here's an amazing statistic. And it's none of these are reliable figures, but the best figure we have for battlefield deaths on the American side in the Revolutionary War is about 7,000 people over the course of 7 years. And that 7,000 people dying on our side in the Revolutionary War is fewer than died in 3 days at Gettysburg in 1863. But if you add in the people who died of disease, and especially those who died of disease on British prison ships and British prison camps, it becomes 35,000. And it looks like the number of women who died of disease was close to the number of men who died of disease. Because wars get people moving and circulating, and even just little things like you're a farm wife and you're in charge of the poultry operation and the dairy, and so you make butter and cheese and you take it to the local army camp and sell it, and you're thereby conveying smallpox or dysentery or whatever from your family to the soldiers, or more likely in the opposite direction. There was a dysentery epidemic in Massachusetts in 1775. That we know more women died of that epidemic than the men who died in every battle of that year.
2: Wow.
3: Bunker Hill, Lexington and Concord, Ticonderoga, and so forth. All of them combined were smaller in number than the women. Which, by the way, I was talking about breaking down. For African Americans, it's some good, some benefit from the revolution. Others ended up worse off than before, either dead or sold south into the lands opened up during the Revolutionary War. Native Americans, it's almost all bad. Women, I think free white women, it's a net negative. The revolution is a net negative for women because so many of them lost either their husbands or their own lives to diseases spread by the war.
2: Mm.
3: And I know you know this, but for the listeners, the legal gains for women were minuscule, as a result of the war. So I would put them on the debit side of the ledger, along with Native Americans.
2: Yeah, yeah, and you can get a little bit of that sense of that in the famous John Adams reply to Abigail Adams, where he basically tells her to shut up. And,
3: He almost did worse than that because she makes this suggestion, and his response. I was on a panel once with Cokie Roberts, and the response that John gave was, "I cannot but laugh."
2: Right.
3: And
2: so you are so saucy. Like that.
3: Yeah. Exactly. Yeah. Yeah.
2: There's a whole new tribe of people now.
3: That's right. Our latest. Yeah. He at least understood this main point of mine about the internal conflicts. He knew there were all these. Right. Rebellions cooking.
2: Right. What kind of histories of the revolution do you think get it right? And what kinds do you think get it wrong? I mean, I think we talked maybe a decent amount about the ones that get it right. You know, you talked about how kind of bringing all these groups in and taking it group by group and assessing the complexity and assessing, you know, the different narratives that you can tell and the different net gains that, you know, different groups made during the revolution. So maybe the better question here is, what kind of histories do you think get it wrong?
3: Let me introduce your listener just very briefly to Gordon Wood, who sadly was just killed he was a pedestrian walking across a parking lot and was run over. I think he was 90 or so. So he was I liked him. Not everybody did. I liked him, but there was a bunch of things I disagreed with him about. And one is he tended to love the biographies of the founding fathers. He wrote reviews for the New York Review of Books, and the one that was the basis of the play Hamilton, for instance, he just worshiped that. And you and I were just talking about, there is something attractive about biographies. I wrote a biography of Abigail Adams. It was really fun to write, more so than in probably anything else I've done. But there needs to be some kind of detente between academic historians, especially those on the left, on the one hand, between the academic historians and the public, in that the public, including a lot of lefties, one of my best friends in Columbia, South Carolina, where I live, is, you know, I give him a hard time about this. He was in the Army for 30 years, but he's a total lefty. But what book is in his CD for him to listen to? The John Adams biography by David McCulloch. And I liked McCulloch too. He's died about 10 years ago, and I met him a couple of times. Always very nice. But there is nothing in that book that's not in every previous biography of John Adams. So if I was putting all the blame on the readers, I'd say, come on, readers, toughen up. You got to read something other than biographies. Or if I was putting all the blame on the historians, I say, no, it's up to you guys to write, you know, shorter sentences in shorter paragraphs and put a little put some cliffhangers in there. I tried in Liberty is Sweet to end. It's like 30 chapters or something, but I tried to end short chapters. Mm-hmm. And I tried to end each one with somebody hanging from a cliff. It's not that hard. It takes a little more time. You know, you and I would like to teach fewer courses per semester so that we have time to polish our prose. And, you know, there's a lot of universities. I don't think Chico's like this, and the University of South Carolina is not. But there's a lot of schools where they would rather you publish five bad books than one good one.
4: Mm-hmm.
3: And you get a raise for each of those five books.
4: Right.
3: And you get equivalent raise, you know, and no more for writing the one good ones. But if you look at the people that trained you and me to do this, some of the best ones, there's a few like Alan Taylor who managed to write 10 books and they're all good.
4: Right.
3: But my advisor wrote basically, Peter Wood wrote basically three monographs so far. He's still cooking away, so there may be more. Mm-hmm. One of my favorite historians who you know from writing about Lexington and Concord, Bob Gross. Or do you know Bob? Have you ever met him?
2: I mean, I've never met him, but yeah, of course of him. Yeah.
3: You should send something like that. I saw you give a paper at a conference a couple of years ago. He would love that.
4: Mm-hmm.
3: And he's very available these days. Anyway, uh-huh. he wrote two books across his 60-year career. But I would rather, you know, if there was a fire, I would rather save his two than my six. Mm-hmm. Or most people's six. Huh. Six. And I will say he had written previously, I can't remember whether it was Time or Newsweek. I think his Minutemen in Their World about Lexington and Concord, about Concord in the Revolution, it may be the best-selling book on mm-hmm. reading lists, and it's because he writes so well as having lots to say. Mm-hmm. And so my point is that we need to reach a detente between the readers, again, including readers on the left, and academic writers like you and me. We need to write more like biographers, or, and lots of people are doing this, right? We need to write biographies of common people. There was a guy named Al Young, who I'm afraid you probably missed, the sort of dean of...
2: One of my favorite historians, yeah.
3: Yeah, yeah. And he, two of his books were biographies of common people. One was a guy who claimed... He kind of claimed to have been the Forrest Gump of early America. Oh, yeah, I was at the Boston Tea Party, and I saw the Boston Massacre, and I was there, this and that. So he may have been slightly bullshitty, but he's a really cool guy anyway. And the other was about a woman who dressed as a man, and her stories are really, I think, better documented than his. Mm-hmm. But she dressed as a man in order to enlist in the Continental Army. And so I thought one of the cool things, examples that Al Young set for all of us was A, writing biographies of ordinary people, and B, writing the intellectual history of ordinary people. And we're starting to see that in books about the ideology of enslaved people. And because, you know, the generation, maybe two generations back from me, didn't think that was possible, because even if they did have ideas, they didn't write them down. But they had religion, and they had what they wanted to educate their kids about, and people had been drawing from that to reconstruct their ideology. There was a book, I'm forgetting the title, that won the Pulitzer Prize a couple of years ago that really got into Native American thought in Pennsylvania, all based on this one murder of a Native guy by a Quaker.
2: Was it Nicky Eustace's book?
3: What's that?
2: Was it Nicky?
3: Yeah, Nicky Eustace's book. Yeah. What, do you remember the title of that?
2: I forget. Yeah, I forget.
3: Had a funny title, but it was really, don't you think, one of the things it accomplished was getting into the ideas of indigenous people. Mm-hmm. So, and you know, you don't win the Pulitzer Prize for being a bad writer. And so she, I thought Nicole Eustace really introduced a bunch of cool ideas, but also wrote really well.
2: All right, we'll break for a minute here to give credit to our underwriters and be right back.
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2: We're back at the Peace and Justice Show. My name is Aaron Zelnick. I'm here with Professor Woody Holton. We're talking about the American Revolution in 250, the different narratives, the different takes, what we like, what we don't like, what we think could be done better, especially given the recent celebrations or the commemorations of events surrounding the revolution. So let me ask you kind of a question that's, you know, maybe a bit deep in the weeds for some of our listeners, because they haven't been privy to all these recent discussions between historians about slavery. But it has a lot to do with the 1619 Project that came out in 2019 by the New York Times. And they traced 400 years of slavery. And in that narrative, the 1619 Project, slavery and the American Revolution featured prominently. And part of the argument was slavery was central to the American Revolution. Slavery was a reason for the American Revolution, all these type of things. And historians reacted to this discussion in very powerful ways, and some pretty shrill ways, I would even say. So where do you land on this question of slavery and the American Revolution? Was the revolution against slavery? Was it for slavery? How did you view the 1619 Project and its discussion of slavery?
3: Oh, I have a short answer for once to that one, and that is to tell your listeners, go on X, if you can stand it, and search for, all one word, countdown to 1619, because this was the only thing I did significantly on Twitter before somebody selling Bitcoin from Paris took over my my site on Twitter. But anyway, countdown to 1619. I was pissed off by all the people who were pissed off at the 1619 Project, saying the obvious thing that enslaved people were crucial to the American Revolution. That just, the only reason I didn't talk about that more was that it was just so obvious. But here comes Gordon Wood and
2: John Valens, probably
3: Jack Rakoff at Stanford, and all these big shots said, "How dare you say that? They had nothing to do with it." And so what I did, the specific part that I defended of the 1619 Project, you know, there were definitely problems, as the authors agree, but the specific part that I defended, just because it was so easy, it was shooting fish in an empty barrel, because the claim in the 1619 Project was the anger of white Southerners at the British for forming an alliance with slaves, which we've talked about today. That the argument was, and we've all made it, is that whites were so angry at the British, how dare you Brits make an alliance with our slaves? The white Southerners were so mad about that it became a reason for them to declare independence. And it's right there in the Declaration of Independence, the final draft. It's boiled down to seven words. he has excited domestic insurrections amongst us. But in Thomas Jefferson's rough draft of the Declaration, it's the longest. In fact, it's twice as long as any of the other grievances, is where

0: slaves, not protecting our slaves from us, and not
1: Right.
0: helping our slaves escape and arming them to come back and kill us and stuff. And it was just so obvious. And so they didn't offer a ton of evidence in the 1619 Project, I think for the same reason that I never had bothered, because it was so, there was so much of it. And I had to stop at 76 only because people were getting sick of it. I could have done 700 quotes. It was so clear. And then the opposition came up with stupid things like, well, Dunmore didn't officially offer freedom to the slaves until November of 1775. And by then the die was cast, the bake was cooked, they were going to declare independence. To which my reply was, so does that mean my kids don't have to read Common Sense? Because that comes another 3 months later. And we all think common sense is important, so why not this?
1: Right.
0: Plus, Abigail Adams, good old Abigail, she noticed African-Americans trying to conspire with the British turning them down, mm-hmm. in September of 1774, a year earlier. So it caused otherwise reasonable people to go nuts,
1: mm-hmm.
0: Because I just think they couldn't handle the idea, A, that their heroes, the majority of them, were slaveholders, almost all of them in the South, and B, they couldn't handle the idea that in some cases, in rare cases, it was the black people working the strings and the white people were the marionettes dangling from those strings. We're so used to, it's a sort of old battle between lefties and liberals, that liberals offer African-Americans contempt and pity, to use a line from W.B. Du Bois. And I don't want to be pitied. I certainly don't want contempt,
1: right.
0: But there's a contempt implicit in pity. And lefties point out, yes, obviously, we should feel horribly guilty about what was done by people, including my ancestors, to African Americans. But the much more interesting part of this story, to me, is how black people could sometimes be the masters of their own destiny. People have been writing social history for 50 years, making that point, really back to 1961 when Benjamin Quarles published The Negro in the American Revolution, but also that African-Americans could be the masters of their master's destiny, that mm-hmm. there's a real sense. I mean, I think if African-Americans, you know, if every single black person in the South, of which there were about 500,000, had said, we pledge to stay out of it, we're just going to be completely neutral, I can imagine the South not rebelling mm-hmm. against Britain, because you needed all those things. Everybody had been angry for 12 years about taxation without representation and no jury trials in certain cases. There were lots of things to be mad about. Cracking down on smuggling, the British did that. But if you're going to go from loving your king, as George Washington did, we have lots of quotes from future founding fathers saying how much they loved the best of kings, George III. If you're going to go from loving the king to hating him so much that you're willing to kill your cousins in what was really a civil war as well as a war of independence, you need an emotional quantity. And I think in the North, the big emotional push that pushed people out of loyalty to Britain and into declaring independence was the Battle of Lexington and Concord.
1: Mm-hmm.
0: Did you know that at Lexington and Concord, yeah, you just gave a paper on this, at Lexington and Concord, the British actually killed more Americans than they injured. And that never happens in an 18th century battle. The usual ratio is 3-1. There, for every one person killed, there'll be three soldiers who've been wounded, you know, a couple of whom mm-hmm. may also die, but it's usually 3-1. And the Brits killed more people than they wounded. And what that tells you immediately is they're killing their prisoners.
1: Right.
0: And so people rightly think of the Battle of Lexington and Concord as the first battle of the Revolution, April 19, 1775, but it's also the final argument for independence. They are slaughtering our people. They're killing mm-hmm. unarmed or disarmed soldiers, prisoners, giving no quarter. So I think you need an emotional side to really push you out of an empire that you've been loyal to for generations. And in the North, it's Lexington and Concord. It's also the use by the British of German mercenaries and all that, and Indians. But in the South, it's really this alliance. And in fact, Edmund Burke called it, they used that word alliance. I got in so much trouble on Twitter

0: I mean, you know, the vultures attacked, because I talked about the Black British alliance, and they go, alliance, there was no, show me the treaty where they made an alliance. And of course I meant alliance, informal
1: Right.
0: alliance. And I only wish that back during that battle I'd had this Edmund Burke quote that I just stumbled across, of he's, the British have made this unholy alliance with the blacks and the Indians. So, you know, as you know, you quote Edmund Burke to a conservative American, and that's the end of the conversation. Now, Ron, can I say one other thing about
1: Sure.
0: African Americans and the
1: For
0: revolution?
1: sure, yeah.
0: Also, not in the 1619 project, and I don't blame them for this, because it's a fairly recent discovery made partly by Pauline Maier, who we've now lost, but also by a guy at Harvard named David Armitage, but most of all by a literature professor. So you're asking about what we should be doing, in addition to what we shouldn't be doing. Obviously, listening to our friends over in Lit a lot more. And one of those friends is Eric Slaughter, at Chicago. And he made an amazing discovery. And that is that, well, start with this question. What part of the Declaration of Independence did people quote in its first few decades? Obviously, newspapers would publish the whole thing, but then people would come along later and say, oh, I really like this line, or you should listen to me and do this thing that's on paragraph 12 of the Declaration of Independence. And you might guess that what people quoted was all men are created equal, or the right to life, liberty, and the pursuit of happiness. That's not what people quoted at all. What they tended to quote, and you could see it was what is important to Congress too, and that was at the final paragraph. In those days, they understood you save the best for last. And what they put in their last paragraph was, now we declare that we are and of right ought to be free and independent states. And Congress emphasized the importance of that by putting it in all caps. And people got it. Because, for instance, when George Washington quoted the Declaration of Independence, he quoted not created equal, he quoted free and independent states. And he was in the vast majority. That's what people quoted. And here's the amazing discovery that Eric Slaughter made, is that when you do the search, you find that of the small number of people who did quote created equal in the first 25 years of the life of the Declaration of Independence, the small number of people who did quote created equal, 70% of them were African Americans and white allies opposing slavery. And so, and then in the 19th century, along come, so David Walker quotes it in the 19th century, Benjamin Banneker, you've heard of, maybe many listeners have too. And then in the 19th century, we get the Grimke sisters from South Carolina, and Elizabeth Cady Stanton in the Seneca Falls Declaration, saying we hold these truths to be self-evident, that all men and women are created equal. And so historians correctly say that the Declaration of Independence did a whole lot for anti-slavery people and for pro-women's rights people. And that's true, but anti-slavery people and pro-women's rights people also did a lot for the Declaration, because what they did was transform a merely states' rights document into a human rights document. That is, the people writing the Declaration and the people quoting it and showing what they cared about the most in it, in those first 30 years or so, all they talked about was the right of one. I mean, my country's in an alliance with your country, and we want to break off that alliance. You might call it Brexit, since they were exiting the British Empire. But it was only about that. And there's no denunciation of monarchy, for instance, in the Declaration of Independence, only George III, not the idea of having a king. How can they trash kings when the whole point of declaring independence was to get the French king to come help them? So it was not a very revolutionary document at the time. Created equals in there, but it's a stepping stone to their real point, was, oh yeah, we're all being equal, we all have rights, and one of those rights is to overthrow a bad government. That's where they were really headed. And
1: It's part
0: so,
1: of a logical kind of argument that's building up, like right towards
0: exactly.
1: that end of, we are
0: Yes, and you're
1: independent
0: avoiding the
1: states.
0: jargon, but I'm not going to avoid the jargon, because I learned this from Danielle Allen, who wrote a great book about the Declaration. It's a syllogism. And for my students, they don't know syllogism, but I translate it as stepping stones. You're getting across the creek, it takes five stones, But the point is, once you're across the creek, the last thing on your mind is that first stone that you stepped on. In the case of Declaration, that was created equal. Mm. So for the Seinfeld viewers and fans, I would call the second paragraph of the Declaration, all men are created equal, life, liberty, the pursuit of happiness, that's the yada yada portion of the Declaration, where you're on your way to getting to the real thing,
1: right,
0: which is that you want
1: interesting
0: the right of secession. So mm-hmm. I kind of amp up my Southern accent and disturb people as a white guy from South Carolina, old man, saying, it was nothing in the world but a secession document. And I sound like John C. Calhoun when I say that. But here's the point. You were telling me before we went on that that you recently had somebody talking about originalism. Originalism really doesn't work for the Declaration of Independence, because the original intent of the Declaration of Independence was a mere secession, ordinance of secession, to mm-hmm. use that loaded language.
1: Right.
0: And then anti-slavery people and pro-women's rights people transformed that secession document into a universal declaration.
1: I've never heard that argument. That's a really good one.
0: Yeah, he's putting it into a book. Nice. Unfortunately, somebody made him an associate dean or something, so that book will take a little bit longer than it might have if you or I had written it.
1: Cool. I like that construction. I wonder also, there's recently a lot of books that came out about the Declaration, including Michael Haddam's book. I wonder if he'll take stock of that. And I'm actually going to chair a panel about the Declaration of Independence and Scheer next week, where all these people who wrote new books about the Declaration, I wonder if we'll hear that or not. It'll be interesting to see. I'll have to bring it up.
0: I was going to say, I've told you everything I know about it.
1: Yeah.
0: Or you could, Eric Scott wrote an article in the Boston Globe that nicely summarized
1: it. Okay.
0: And cool. His last name is Slaughter without any G or H. Mm. So that's unique enough that you can find. And if you or anybody listening wants to email me, I can send you to it.
1: Cool.
0: Because he summarized it pretty well there.
1: Cool. Last quick question. We don't have too much time. I still want to try and get this in. Have you adjusted at all your teaching analysis of the revolution given, to put it mildly, the rise of fascism?
0: I have not. I should tell you that I had a previous career as an environmental activist. I worked for an organization that had been founded by Ralph Nader in California. It's called CalPERG. Is there a CalPERG mm-hmm. chapter yeah. at Chico? Yeah. And because I'd been, and then I was in electoral politics. I ran a campaign, independent campaign that helped defeat Oliver North, who was the Donald Trump of his day, who ran for the U.S. Senate in my home state of Virginia. My point is, I was hyper-political. I have a sister who's, and her husband are both deeply involved in politics. And so I come from a very political family. And so I resolved very early on not to talk politics in the classroom mm-hmm. in any kind of explicit way. I will say that I wanted to explain to my students, this went into my lecture about 15 years ago, the concept of coverture, and that there was a way around coverture for certain wealthy women, including Franklin's daughters and Jefferson's daughters and one of John Adams's sisters-in-law. And this was called I forget what they called it at the time. I'll remember in a second. But it was basically the same as a prenup. Mm-hmm. And to illustrate the concept of a prenup, I would put up a picture of Marla Maples and Donald Trump because, that's the prenup that they were most likely to have heard of, were the many prenups that he signed. And I found I kind of had to take it out once mm-hmm. he became president, because people thought I was targeting the guy. And we do have the misfortune. You've got a legislature an hour and a half down the road from you. We have a legislature a block and a half away from us in South Carolina. Mm-hmm. And I don't want to be a coward. I think the one positive way that it's influenced me is I do spend a lot more time on the Bill of Rights in the survey class. And I have an ironic take on the Bill of Rights that comes from Al Young and also from an old professor at George Washington University named Kenneth Bowling. And I'll be curious to know whether you've heard this take, since you mentioned you hadn't heard the Slaughter take on the Declaration. Here's their take on the Bill of Rights. If you love the Bill of Rights, whom should you be grateful to?
1: People.
0: Okay, yeah. So you're ahead of me on this one.
1: I mean, yeah. I mean, well, that's the argument you make. That's the argument you make in Unruly Americans too, right?
0: Right. Yeah. Or I make it more provocatively to my students. I say, if you love, and I'll ask them. We go through several rights and applaud for the ones you want. And by the way, you'll be interested as a fellow lefty. I do list the gun rights because that's in there along with freedom of speech and religion. And even in my survey class, where they're not all history majors, so they're not like wimps or anything, it's normal college students, very little clapping for gun rights. But anyway, the point is, I asked them, so which of these rights that are in the Constitution do you like the most? And, free speech tends to win, freedom of religion, things that you and I would put high on the list as well. And then I get to say, you just clap for all these things that are in the Constitution, and they're not in the Constitution, not in the original seven articles. And so, the people demand. The other way I put it, to be provocative, if you really cherish those rights, don't thank George Washington. Don't, put him on a pedestal. Don't, what was that word that they used for that famous painting of Washington rising up to heaven? Not deification, but something related. It was similar to that.
1: Yeah.
0: Oh, apotheosis, maybe.
1: Okay.
0: Don't worship Washington. The people to thank are the people who hated the Constitution.
1: Right.
0: And the people to thank, more so than that even, are the people who were willing to say the most difficult words in the English language for many people today, which is, George Washington, you're wrong.
1: You thought
0: the Constitution was fine without a Bill of Rights. You're wrong. And so it was the rebels, the people who rebelled against our anti-democratic Constitution who gave us the Bill of Rights. And so I hope that might be my one little contribution to this cause, is to maybe people appreciate the Bill of Rights more when they realize what a fight it was to
1: battle. Right. And, that's where, to the extent that the United States is a democracy with, and has provides us with liberties, that's where it comes from, the Bill of Rights.
0: Do you have time to give your answer to that same question?
1: Which one?
0: Oh, how you've changed.
1: Oh,
0: what are you doing against fascism?
1: How I've changed. I connected a lot to current affairs in my classroom, but I can do that because I'm in California.
0: Right.
1: It's a different ball game. And I imagine that in South Carolina, as you said, I talk to people in red state, the historians in red state, and it's different. It's just a different ball game teaching in red states these days than teaching in blue states. You have to, you have to be cognizant of that. And, I have here a good union that protects me. I have, which I'm, the local vice president of. Right. I mean, I do use race baiting, for example, and say that race baiting is, an American tradition that goes back to, the first wars against Native peoples. And it's been a kind of a very effective way of mobilizing lower class people by white elites and preventing them from allying with lower class people of different races. Black Americans or Native Americans or any other groups for that matter. And so that's kind of a theme that I invoke from the beginning and kind of return to. And I often say, and this is, of course, you should know that this is not disappeared. We have it every day almost on TV if you look at our president. That's kind of the stuff I'd say in class.
0: Right. I think I could go, they have to jump the last little part of the creek for
1: me. Right. Yeah. And as I said, I don't hold it against anybody who lives in a red state, because it's a different thing. Anyway, we have to finish now. Thanks so much for coming to the show. It was great conversation. I hope all our listeners were edified by it and learned a little bit about the various facets of the American Revolution, and read more about the American Revolution and all the different ways that we can talk about it. It's a very complex event, in fact, not anything simple. And I think a few historians have done more to make that clear than Professor Woody Holden here. So thanks again for coming.
0: Thanks, Ron. I really enjoyed it.
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4: 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This is Shirley. You're tuned to Playing Dead. And I've got a show for you today from August 1st, 1982 at the Zoo Amphitheater in Oklahoma City, Oklahoma. We're going to get right into the music right after I thank some underwriters. And you'll actually want to hear about this particular one coming up here. We are being made possible by all of you KZFR supporters and by CNA Cleaning, serving Chico, Paradise, Durham, and Oroville since 1989. 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More information, including employment opportunities, at 530-514-7738 and by Lost on Main at 319 Main Street in Chico, presenting DJ Logic and Friends, celebrating the music of the Grateful Dead and P-Funk tonight, Friday, July 31st. Friends include Lance Laswell on guitar, Brian Swislow on keys, and Smokey the Groove horn section. This show is for 21 and older. Details and tickets on the Lost on Main website. So thank you to CNA. Thank you to Lost on Main. A lot of you deadheads know that August 1st happens to be Jerry Garcia's birthday. And we actually are going to be joined in the studio around 2 o'clock by some of the fellas that'll be playing at Lost on Main tonight. And there's a lot of celebrations going on this weekend to celebrate Jerry's birthday. I know that Glenn Tucker's putting on a tribute at the Commons. And also, there's always the Jerry Bash in Nevada City. So you're tuned into the right place to start your weekend off right, celebrating Jerry Garcia's birthday. 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

0: 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And we've been listening to the Grateful Dead at Oklahoma City at the Zoo Amphitheater from August 1st, 1982. And hope you've been enjoying the show. 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
0: All right, make sure you get your votes in today. 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So show your favorite businesses some love. All right, we're going to get back into the music. 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If you've been enjoying this show, you can go to kzfr.org and tip this show. And hopefully in just a few minutes here, I might have some special guests making their way to the studio. Some of the folks that'll be at Lost on Main tonight, Lance Laswell. And yeah, they're going to be celebrating the music of the Grateful Dead with DJ Logic and friends. So yeah, keep it tuned. 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Back to Playing Dead.

0: right. You were tuned to Playing Dead here on KZFR, and I've got some special guests here in the studio with me. And these guys will be appearing tonight at Lost on Main. And I've got Lance Laswell with me, DJ Logic, and Brian Swislow. How you guys doing?
1: Great. And you? Glad to be here. We're doing good.
0: Oh, yeah. Thank you guys for coming in and getting out of the Chico heat. Oh, That's all right. Must feel a lot better up here in the studio than out there.
1: Oh, yeah.
2: Oh, yeah. It wasn't that bad, actually. It was nice. Yeah. I had the windows down. It was nice out.
0: Oh, yeah. Well, there is a little bit of a breeze, so.
1: It's hot. Yeah. It's hot out, and glad to be, you know, in here with the AC.
2: We're about to be tubing, though, in a second. We're going to go tubing down the river, the Rio Grande here in Chico.
0: Yeah. Yeah, that's always a fun activity, you know. Mm-hmm. Yeah. So you guys are doing a little tribute then to the dead tonight. Is that the deal?
1: Yeah, we do a little something. And, we're going to have some fun. And, you know, as you know, going into Jerry's big day this weekend. So, just paying respects and to the community, to the music, and... yeah, just bringing it all together in a beautiful way.
0: All right.
2: Yeah, we're kind of celebrating the music of the Grateful Dead and Parliament Funkadelic on this tour.
0: Oh, yeah. Mm-hmm. Yeah, that's fun.
2: Yeah, we're bringing them kind of together in different ways. And to us, it all makes sense. Like, it all goes together.
0: Oh, yeah. It seems like it would be an interesting blend and... you're going to have the Smokey the Groove horn section joining you guys tonight as well. Is that right?
3: That's right.
1: Yeah, looking forward to that.
3: The show is fun, and it's each night is different. You know, last night for us was night one, but it's adventurous in that there's a lot of improvisation. You know, DJ Logic hits it off, and we'll join in at spots, and then we'll start some stuff, and we've been able to do some remixes, so it's fun to remix some of the dead stuff and do little versions and functified versions of stuff as well, and so it allows us to improvise and get free while we're able to celebrate all those music. Plus when you think about the Parliament Funkadelic family and the Grateful Dead family, it's very similar. Just the following and the people dedicated to that music kind of complements each other, if that makes sense. You know, different music but same type of family.
0: Yeah.
3: Atmosphere
2: for sure. I mean, I toured with Parliament Funkadelic for a while, and you see a lot of tie dyes and all that stuff in the audience, even at the P-Funk shows as well. Yeah. So it definitely all ties together 100%.
0: Oh, yeah. Yeah. Yeah. That'll be a good show tonight. And I think we got some tickets to give away, and we'll wait till the end for that because I'll give people a chance to call the number. But if you want to go to the show tonight, we got a pair of tickets for somebody that wants to call in. And we'll do that once I go back into the music. But, seems like it's going to be a really fun show tonight. How did you guys all get into, you know, the music of the dead and even with Parliament? How did you all get into that music and, you know, put this show together and make it happen?
1: Oh. Well, this is DJ Logic talking. I started off playing with live bands very early, and I met a good friend. I was good friends with Bob Ware, and his name was Rob Wasserman. And at the time, that's when I met Bobby, and there was a Rat Dog, and I tore a Rat Dog.
0: Oh, wow, that's
1: and that
0: awesome.
1: Was beautiful. And then with Parliament, my relationship was with Bernie Worrell and the keyboardist who wrote a lot of the notes and music with P-Funk, and he was just an amazing person, and that's how, you know, start doing stuff, you know, with him. And so, you know, it was great to, you know, kind of get to, you know, be a part of both worlds and see both worlds from different perspectives, and playing with the jazz artists as well, like Modesky, Martin and Wood, and just the whole jam community. So just like Lance said, with the tie-dyes, you know, the tie-dyes represents all music, you know, in all different forms, and it's just beautiful to see the tie-dyes still going.
0: How about you guys, Brian and Lance?
3: For me, the Grateful Dead and Parliament go back to my childhood. You know, my dad was always listening to funk music and everything on the radio, and so I got hip to that as a young kid. And there were some tapes around the house, maybe a couple of 8-tracks here and there, and some records. You know, and I was always into playing music. By the time I was into high school, I found myself into the Dead, and I loved playing funk music. I was a drummer and a keyboardist at the same time, so I was teaching myself different things, and teaching myself to create on one of the synthesizers to make loops and whatnot. And I was like, and I loved Stevie Wonder, so it kind of led me to like listening to P-Funk. I was like, okay, this is like pure, you know. It was just right to the core. And with the Grateful Dead, I saw my first show in 1988. And so I've seen Jerry 42 times, 38 with the Dead, 4 with Jerry Garcia Band. So I got hip to Melvin, and I loved Merle Saunders. My mother's name was Merle Swislow.
0: Oh, really?
3: So as soon as I heard Merle Saunders' name, I was like, what? And then I, you know, figured out who he was. And so I was really into the Jerry Garcia Band, plus the soul style of the Dead sound. You know, I play with a group called Magnificent Sanctuary Band currently. When I was young, I was in a Grateful Dead band in the early 90s in Chicago, long before I moved to Los Angeles. And but then by the time I moved to Humboldt County in 1997, by 98, I had met some cats that were doing acid jazz and funk music. And I was like, this is where I'm supposed to be, you know. And like, so I finally found some players that were going down that road. So over the years, I've just been able to fuse all of that into my world. So this is fun, to say the least.
0: It sounds like it is a lot of fun.
3: And be fun.
0: How about you, Lance?
2: Well, for me, Grateful Dead was actually one of the first concerts I ever saw. Like, I was in middle school. Still, and skipped school to go to what was we called the parking lot party. And I didn't really know much about the band, but I went to the parking lot party and ended up going into the show. And I was blown away, and was just like, I remember, like, I think the first song I think I ever saw them play was like Here Comes the Sun. Sunshine, or they're just like all these vocals, and they were doing like really cool. It was just like straight, just like 3-4 part harmony, and they were actually killing the harmony right then. I know some people bag on them for their live harmonies, but this was a good show. They were killing it. They were hitting all their harmonies, and like, it just hit me like in my soul and my chest, and I was just like, this is and like, I got it, understood like the understood why people were going to see them so much and following them around and like all that. And I started actually from then. I like went and did like the whole West Coast tour with them. And I was just like, forget it. I'll go to school later. But they're from the beginning. I've been into the Dead, and then once I started taking psychedelics, is when I actually discovered Parliament Funkadelic. Someone played a tape for me, and I was pretty sure on mushrooms at the time. And I remember just like looking at the tape deck, because it was a cassette tape, and it was like flames were like coming out of like the cassette. tape, and it was just like, we're like, this is so bad, this is so good, and like, and that was like, I was blown away by Funkadelic when I first heard that sound, just how unique and just textured and layered, and how much there is to listen to and find within the song. I mean, you can listen to it like 20 times and you're gonna hear different parts coming sticking out at you. And that part I think really was unique to me and when I moved down to LA, because I'm from the like El Dorado County area, like below Tahoe. When I moved to LA, I met up pretty much like the first people I met up was like the whole Fishbone crew. Like, I got inducted into the Trilio Disgracius, which is Norwood Fisher from Fishbones, his side project, which is kind of like his like kind of P-Funk.
0: Hmm.
2: It's like his P-Funk kind of thing, because it's like 20 people on stage. And like,
0: oh, wow.
2: Yeah, and so, and funny enough, Kim Manning from P-Funk was in that band, mm-hmm. and that's how we met. We formed a band. With that band, we started like off and on touring, opening up for P-Funk. And when we were doing that, towards the end of like us doing these little tours, it would be like half of P-Funk would be on stage with us opening up the show. And even George came out and played a few songs with us, which was like a pretty big nod, because he doesn't usually come out even for his own band at until the first couple songs go.
0: Yeah.
2: Let alone the opening act. But yeah, it was cool. So that was a great, and I got to, we're touring with Starchild Jr. And I knew his father, who's passed now, Gary Scheider.
0: Mm-hmm.
2: Rest in peace, rest in power. He taught me so much, man. Gary was like a really big inspiration to me and taught me a lot. And then that's how I became friends, really good friends with Garrett as well. And so he's joining us on tour tomorrow in San Francisco and then doing the rest of the tour with us. So we're going to have a touring member of Parliament Funkadelic.
0: Wow.
2: On tour with us starting tomorrow. Unfortunately, not tonight, but.
0: Well, some people will have to just make it to San Francisco then, won't they? Right. Yeah, it's pretty awesome.
1: Yeah.
0: If you want to tell folks one more time, is it one of the late shows at Lost? Like, what time do you guys hit the stage? Around 9?
1: I'll probably hit the stage probably, around 10. Close to 10.
2: There's an opening DJ.
0: Eric Rock. Yeah, I know him.
3: From Smokey. That's right, the Smokey Horn.
2: Yeah, from Smokey. Smokey Crew. Okay. They're really good friends. We love those guys.
0: Yeah.
3: Shout out Smokey the Groove.
2: Yeah, Smokey the Groove's great.
0: Awesome. I'd like to thank
1: Karen for Lost on Me as well. For having me and having us, I should say. It's been a long time coming.
0: Yeah, she's always putting on really good shows. And
3: right, this is DJ Logic's first trip to Chico.
0: Well, welcome.
1: It's good to be here. Good chance to check out the town.
0: I hope you guys get a lot of people at the show tonight.
1: Come on out, everyone. Tell your friends, tell the family, everyone.
2: Not going to want to miss this one.
1: DJ Logic's in town.
0: All right. All right. Any last things you want to say before we say goodbye to you guys?
1: We're giving away some tickets, right?
0: Yes.
1: People love tickets.
2: Yeah, let's give away tickets.
1: Show.
0: All right.
1: Get into the show. So
0: we
1: want some lucky. We want some lucky winners. We want everybody to win, but you're going to get a few, right?
2: Let's hear that. phone ringing off the hook right now. Let's go.
0: 895-0131 if you want a pair of tickets to the show tonight at Lost on Main with DJ Logic and his friends here. Lance Laswell, Brian Swislow, Smokey the Groove Horn section. And thank you guys again for joining me. And maybe we'll see you at the show tonight.
1: Yes, thank you.
0: Look forward to it.
1: Thank you guys.
3: Thank you too.
0: All right. 895-0131. And we're going to go back into the music, catch these guys, DJ Logic, Lance Laswell.

All right. We're coming to the end of the show. We got about 10 more minutes left, and then keep it tuned because we got DJ PHG coming up with Caribbean Dance Radio. Finally, we got 3 hours of reggae for everybody. So, yeah. Hope you've enjoyed listening to Playing Dead. And I want to thank my last group of underwriters. And also, I see the phone still ringing, but we got our ticket winner. Congratulations to Tammy. And hope you enjoy the show tonight. Thanks again to DJ Logic, Lance Laswell, and Brian Swislow. They'll be at Lost on Main tonight. And thanks again to Karen and Lost on Main for their underwriting and support of community radio. 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I will catch you next time, and we're going to close out and enjoy the show and have a nice weekend. Stay cool out there, and we will see you next time. Thank you.

0: Thank you, Shirley, for another great Playing Dead. This one from Oklahoma City at the Zoo Amphitheater, August 1st, 1982. 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
0: Hey, thank you very much, Brenton. Yes, it's 3 p.m. here in downtown Chico, and it's time for some reggae music.
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a tune you've probably heard before. 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My name is DJ PHG, and this is Caribbean Dance Radio. If you've never been here before, Zap Powell says it, I'll say it. Welcome.

stay with us. We'll be here until 6 o'clock Pacific time, playing this musical niceness. No passport needed for this Jamaican sound. And you don't need your wallet. This is a tariff-free experience.

0: That's a relatively new group that's landed on my radar. Goes by the name Tanglewood. The album is called Rise and Shine. And not a lot of familiar names when you look at the album credits, except that it gives B.B. Seaton some arrangement credits. Other than that, a lot of new voices and not a new players. We'll be hearing more from Tanglewood later on in the program. This is Caribbean Dance Radio. Happy Friday, everyone.
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Friday afternoon favorites, Johnny Osborne here on Caribbean Dance Radio. 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

double dose of Jimmy Cliff for you here as we slowly approach the 4 o'clock hour. It's about 10 minutes to 4 o'clock here at the station ruling the nation. Before that, Hey Mr. Yesterday, we had the anthemic Jimmy Cliff tune, Strugglin' Man.

Of course, we got some of that brand new, fresh out of the plastic that we're going to play later on in the program. We're just hanging out on the ones and twos right now. Can't wait to play this Wicked Lila Ikey 45 that just came to us direct via England. We're going to go in the dub chamber as well. Then, of course, we're going to hear from Carlos to figure out what events are happening here in the North State this weekend. 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

They say a song sometimes is so nice you have to play it twice. 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

0: new style, Lila Aiki with Wanted, and then the Wanted version on her own label, World Sound. 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We're going to be here until 6 o'clock today, playing classics and playing brand new. This next one, voiced by Freddie McGregor, was actually produced by a fellow reggae broadcaster, albeit all the way out in Australia. Here's one brand new from Freddie McGregor calling Mr. Speaker.
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0: Yeah. Rah! This is the original Don Dada, Jabonu Wheeler. I make you know that when you are in California, tune in to Caribbean Dance Radio with DJ PHG on 90.1 KCFR. You hear?
1: Roberto Sanchez and the 18th Parallel. I gotta give a shout out to Sounds of the Caribbean, who's been really turning me on to the works of Roberto Sanchez. That Errol Flabba Holt new 45 I played last week, that was a mix by Roberto Sanchez. Best believe you'll be hearing more of his productions as we continue our journey of Friday afternoons with Caribbean Dance Radio. Give thanks to everyone tuned in near and far, the whole Himalayan Hi-Fi crew anywhere you dare. The word on the street is there's going to be a Himalayan Hi-Fi invasion into Chico next week. You're going to have to stick around to find out more about that. Also, Sunil, you're large. 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Jerry, Oneness, my brother. And of course, the whole Parks crew tuning in on the 5 as they're driving up to this beautiful Northern California summer weekend. With degrees of only 102 today, 104 on Saturday, 106 on Sunday, and 107 on Monday. Let's make sure that AC is working and that we've got some water bowls out for our dogs. Lord knows they get just as thirsty as we do. And I love what Scott T said this morning. I also have two dogs like Scott T, a boy and a girl. And I can tell which one's drinking. They have different styles of doing it. I imagine just like how like every human has a different like chewing sort of skill set, for lack of a better term. Whether they're a loud drinker or quite a drinker, make sure they're nice and hydrated. 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

Yardcore with Rasta Time. You know, for some reason, Yardcore always reminds me of sort of a Big Youth or maybe like a U-Roy style with his delivery of singing, but like not singing at the same time, you know what I'm saying? We're here until 6 o'clock. We got Carlos coming up here in a minute with the music calendar, but before that, know this.

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one called The Slum Dub from Delton Screechy on his own label, Mr. Screechy. We're here until 6 o'clock playing this reggae music made possible by the generous contributions of KZFR supporters and by Ramble West Brewing, a Chico brewery offering a variety of brews, including Two Penny Pilsner and Devastation Suds. 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